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2: Good morning, everyone. Welcome to our second service of the day. Thank God for His grace. Please all stand and let us offer our time to the Lord in prayer. Our Heavenly Father, we give thanks for the strength we have and the freedom that we can still enjoy to gather in Your name in this place one more time. Lord, bless every minute of this worship service. Help us to truly worship in spirit and in truth. Lord, our prayers, hear them. Help us offer them, Holy Spirit, in faith. And as always, we pray that we will be attentive to your voice, speaking to us through the songs, in our prayer, through your word. In Jesus' name, we pray. Amen. Kate will come and lead us in worshiping the Lord through singing.

Good morning, church. Before we sing, may I read to you a passage from the book of Psalms, chapter 108, verses 1 to 5. My heart is confident in you, O God. No wonder I can sing your praise with all my heart. Wake up, lyre and harp. I will wake the dawn with my song. I will thank you, Lord, among all the people. I will sing your praises among the nations. For your unfailing love is higher than the heavens. Your faithfulness reaches to the clouds. Be exalted, O God, above the highest heavens, and may your glory shine over all the earth. Why don't we all join our voices?

0: Indeed, the Lord is our hope, our strength, our peace, our everything. Let us give thanks to Him. Dr. Fritz will come and lead us in our Thanksgiving prayer.
1: Let us pray. Thank you, Lord, for reminding us that you are good and you are faithful to us, by which is your presence. Reminder, O God, that you are the God who never leaves us nor forsake us. You have been with us in times of troubles, during relational problems, physical illness, crossroads of life, the moment when we are doubting. It is through your presence that remind us that indeed you are the God who cares for us. You love us so much and such a degree that you give us a sense of assurance in this journey that we are taking. We can celebrate life such as birthdays and wedding anniversaries, because it is not just an event, it is a story that you are with us through many conversations, listening and comforting. Those sleepless nights of recovering gives us healing. Sleepless night of studying, you provided a way to graduate and even pass the board exam. So we give thanks that your presence does not focus only in cure and solving problems, but the God who journeys with us, that it becomes our story in life. So we thank you also for others that you assigned for us and to us, calling each and everyone to be with, to be present with others. That is why we give thanks to our families, to our spouse. Thank you for their lives. That despite our attitude, mysteriously, you bring people to our lives to guide us, to give us comfort and encouragement. Not to focus by giving cure or controlling and solving problems, but through grace, that healings flow through their presence, and most especially, O God, through your presence. We give thanks for all the things that you have done and for all the things that you will be doing because of who you are. In this we pray. In the name of our Lord Jesus Christ. Amen.
0: Amen. Please take your seats. Repeated in the Bible, prayer is described like crying out to God, no, for help. Napansin natin pag ang mga bata umiyak, hindi naman na sila conscious sa kanilang voice, di ba? They are not even, ano ba yung, worried about their words, their grammar. Just pour their hearts to their parents. They cry out their hearts for help. You know? I think the same attitude we should have in prayer. We come to God in a childlike faith, in childlike attitude. Trusting that more than the words we say, the Lord really knows what's inside our hearts. And He grants us freedom to be free, to be honest, to tell Him what exactly what we need. No? So if you want to express your prayers, your cry to God, you may stand up if you wish, and let us join our hearts together in this prayer of petition. He is our Father. So let's cry out to Him like little children. Helpless we are, our Heavenly Father. We come to You. Thank You for the grace that allows us to be free in drawing near into your presence, into the throne of your grace. We can tell you, Abba, I'm struggling with someone. That person hurt me and I'm angry and I don't know how to handle this pain, this hurt in my heart. Lord, I'm struggling with worry. I'm struggling with lust, with pride in my heart. Father, help me. Help me overcome by your grace. I'm becoming impatient because the answer to my prayers are being delayed. I'm not sure when will you come to rescue. But Lord, help us not to lose hope. Help us to learn to wait upon the Lord. Father, heal our sickness. Protect us from sickness. Continue to provide for the daily medication. Lord, supply the needs of financial resources for our children's tuition fee. Help us to pay our debts. Help us to meet the deadline for our financial commitments. Hear our prayers, Father. Hear us when we cry out to you for guidance and wisdom. You said, if you lack wisdom, and we do, ask. Ask with faith. Lord, thank you for the promise. Sa oras na kailangan kaming magdesisyon, Lord, you will give your direction. But even there are times na we miss your direction. We fail to make the right choice. You do not leave us. Your grace comes to us in fact, in deeper levels. You temper the consequences of our mistakes. You allow us to get back on our feet. You restore us into the right path. You are gracious. You are merciful, Father. We thank you, Lord. Protect our marriage. Protect our family from evil, from harm. Hear our prayers. In Jesus' name, amen. Amen. Please take your seats. We'll continue to pray. We'll lift up others to the Lord in prayer. I think ngayon yata yung engineering board exam. So let's pray for those who are taking the board exam, civil engineering board exam. Okay. We'll continue to lift, of course, a situation in the Middle East. Affected pa rin tayo. Pero our prayer is, oh my God, help us. Hindi, oh my gas. Okay. Mataas pa rin ang presyo ng gasolina, but our hope is in the Lord. Again, if you desire so, stand up and let us lift up other people, situations to the Lord, struggles of others in prayer. This is intercessory prayer. Has the Lord given you a name? Of course, stand up and let us pray for others, for them. Our Heavenly Father, at least two families connected to the church, grieving because of a loss of a loved one, we lift them up to you for your comfort. Embrace them in this time of grief. The healing process will take time, but Lord, lead them eventually to healing. And we pray that each step of the way they will sense your presence. Lord, we remember people we know who have little financial resources, maybe a neighbor struggling about how to provide for the family. Sa situation po ng aming bansa, patuloy na tumataas ang mga bilihin. Ang konting sweldo ang hirap pagkasyahin. Lord, help them. And sometimes we're part of the answer to our prayers. Guide us. We pray for those who have to go to dialysis center every week, those who are going through chemotherapy, a loved one who will undergo a bypass surgery, we lift them up to you. Oh God, have mercy. Provide the strength, courage, peace, and financial provisions, O Lord. Lord, situation in the Middle East, ngayon, Parang napakaliit na ng mundo. What happens there immediately affects us. Lord, restore peace and order. We will not stop praying, putting our hope in you. Our country is still in chaos. Lord God, have mercy. Everyone's claiming to be after fairness. Confront our hearts with your word. Expose our biases, our prejudices, O Lord. And open our eyes to guide us indeed in the path of justice and fairness, O Lord. Lord, we pray for those who are taking the engineering board exam. Grant the desire of their hearts according to your purpose. Help them to make the best use of their preparation. But as you give them success, again, our prayer, grant them holy fear of God, conviction, so that when they do projects, whether privately or in government, they'll have integrity. They'll be honest. They will not steal money that do not belong to them. Have mercy, O Lord. And we include in this prayer ourselves, whatever be our profession, whether a doctor or a businessman or an employee, God, no one is strong against temptation, especially when it comes to money. Lord, deliver us from the love of money. Help us to have the courage to be truthful and honest. Only by your grace, only by your grace. Help our church. Help the church. Help the pastors. Because the church is not immune to corruption as well. Lord, have mercy on us. In Jesus' name, amen. Amen. Please all rise. Let us lift our prayers to the Lord by praying the Lord's Prayer. Our Father, which art in heaven, hallowed be thy name. Thy kingdom come, thy will be done in earth as it is in heaven. Give us this day our daily bread, and forgive us our debts as we forgive our debtors. And lead us not into temptation, but deliver us from evil. For thine is the kingdom and the power and the glory forever. Amen. Amen. We honor the Lord singing the Gloria Patri.

We'll read three verses from Psalm 119, verse 65, 66, and 67. As we read the verses, of course, we want to be attentive to what the Spirit may be bringing into our hearts. We'll read the verses three times. Do good to your servant according to your word, Lord. Teach me knowledge and good judgment, for I trust your commands. Before I was afflicted, I went astray, but now I obey your word. One more time. Do good to your servant according to your word, Lord. Teach me knowledge and good judgment, for I trust your commands. Before I was afflicted, I went astray, but now I obey your word. For the last time, do good to your servant according to your word, Lord. Teach me knowledge and good judgment, for I trust your commands. Before I was afflicted, I went astray, but now I obey your word. Praise God. Please take your seats. The last verse is about divine discipline. Before I was afflicted, I'm going away far from God. But the purpose of affliction sometimes is to bring us back to the right path. No? Discipline. The second verse is about asking God for discernment, judgment, and true knowledge. Because many times we don't know what to do. We don't know the right choice in our situation. Diba? It's hard to discern between what is of God and what is good, humanly speaking lang. And the first verse should encourage our faith. Do good to your servant, O Lord, according to your word. You know, you can tell God like a child, sabi mo, diba, Lord, Dad, diba? Diba pinangako mo? You can talk like that to God because He is our Heavenly Father. Let these verses encourage our faith, embolden us to ask for God's guidance, and realize that sometimes we need to ask God to restore us in the right path. You're welcome to come to the altar to pray as Kate leads us in a song. That our prayer, Lord, your will be done in my situation. Give me discernment.

Amen. Let us continue to take time in prayer, silent prayer. Let us seek the Lord continually. Dear Father, we give thanks in advance for how you will answer our prayers. Yes, we tell you, we want a yes answer for our petitions. In fact, if possible, come to our rescue as quickly as possible. But just as we have sung the song, not our will, but yours be done. Not according to our timing, help us to submit to your ways. O Lord, if the answer will delay, give us patience. If the answer is no, help us to surrender. Through Christ our Lord, we pray. Amen. Amen. Before we read the scripture together for today's message, I'd like to give an announcement in behalf of Pastor David and the youth camp team. We'll be having our fourth youth camp event on October 31, November 1, and November 2. So, walang mga pasok yan, of course. The place will be in Samal, a resort there. So, if you are, ano bang age limit, no? 13 to 21, you can join the camp, okay? Pero may bayad po. Registration fee is 1,000. 1,500 naman ang camp fee. So if you are interested, pray for it first. And then young people, ask permission to your parents. Okay? And ask the registration fee as well from them. Okay? Kung wala, no? So remember this event in prayer. Just approach Pastor David or kung gusto niyo yung registration.

We'll read Genesis 39 verse 2, but the same verse is repeated in three other verses in the same chapter, and then we will read Genesis chapter 50 verse 20. We'll read the verses two times. Genesis 39 2, the Lord was with Joseph. The Lord was with Joseph. Genesis 50 20, and as for you, you meant evil against me, but God meant it for good, to bring it about that many people should be kept alive as they are today. One more time. As for you, you meant evil against me, but God meant it for good, to bring it about that many people should be kept alive as they are today. This is the word of God, the word of life. Thanks be to God. You may take your seats. The two verses we read, I believe, practically capture the essence of the story of Joseph. A remarkable story. Bringing them together, I came up with this title for today's message: God was with Joseph. A story of how God produce good out of evil. God does not make evil good. He uses evil to produce what is good. The life of Joseph is filled with violence, betrayal, abandonment, sorrow, temptation, or even injustice. Pero ginamit ng Panginoon ang lahat ng painful at sinful realities na ito to accomplish his good purpose, not only for Joseph, but also for other people. The good news is, kasama tayo. God's good purpose is not limited to few special people. God designed a good purpose for our lives. Do you believe that? Yeah? And I can summarize this good purpose in three ways. To mature us spiritually, to use our lives to be a blessing to other people, and ultimately to bring honor to God's name. Our spiritual growth, the good of others, and the glory of God. Every story in the Bible is unique, no? But the goal in studying the stories of the scriptures is to gain insights and principles that can guide us in our own spiritual journey today as God's people. And also to learn about who God is, His character, His power, His ways, and how we can respond correctly to Him. There are four stages in the story of Joseph. So to guide our minds, we will see Joseph journeying from the pit to Potiphar's house, to prison, and then to Pharaoh's palace. First, we see Joseph in the pit. Bakit siya nasa pit? Actually, isang balon na walang tubig. We backtrack to understand. Because Jacob, their father, repeated the mistakes of his parents. Remember the last sermon on Jacob? Isaac loved Esau. Rebecca loved Jacob. What's that? Favoritism in the family that ruined the relationship. Joseph was the 11th son among 12 brothers. But Jacob loved Joseph and favored him more than any of his sons. You know the story of Joseph the dreamer. Jacob made a robe, special robe, a coat of many colors. At binigay niya ito kay Joseph lang. The robe is a

symbol of special privilege, status, authority, no, and wealth. At yun ang naging dahilan, kaya ang kanyang mga kapatid developed bitter hatred against Joseph. The Bible says they cannot even speak a kind word to him. We need to be reminded favoritism, prejudice, or any form of unfairness breed resentment, hostility, and conflict. So we need to treat other people with fairness, starting in the family, the workplace. Hopefully, our country will really find true fairness and justice. The Bible says, give honor to whom honor is due. Don't give to Maria what belongs to Sophia. Diba? Simple wisdom. Do not respect a person because you can get something from that person and despise another because that person cannot help you. Pero ang nagpalala, mga kapatid, sa problema is envy, the bitter jealousy of Joseph's brothers. Eh, ito naman kasing si Joseph na naginip. And he told his brothers, yeah, alam nyo, in my dream, we were tying sheaves of grain in the field. Suddenly, my bundle stood up and all your bundles bowed to it. The second dream is, oh, mas tagpalala. In my second dream, I saw 11 stars representing the brothers. The sun and the moon representing mother and father. And they all bow down to me. Pati si Jacob na kanyang tatay scolded him. Kasi the dream meant that even his parents would be subject to him. And so all the more, the brothers of Joseph hated him now. To the point that they wanted to kill him. Sabi, no? Envy is dangerous evil that can lead to bitter hatred and destructive behavior. Sabi nila, mag-ingat ka sa taong galit. Taong galit sa'yo. 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Proverbs 27 verse 4, anger is cruel and wrath is like a flood. Stop there. Habang binabasa ko yan, naalala ko ang flood control. Anger is like a flood. Destructive. So, na-realize ko, hindi lang pala baha ang kailangan ng flood control. 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Bumabaha ba ang galit sa siyudad? We need control over anger by the grace of God, because anger is dangerous, destructive. Pero jealousy is even more dangerous. Dangerous. Ang mga inggit, pangit. Okay? Dapat sapit. No. Well, realize this, brothers and sisters. God cares for us in the same way. There's no favoritism in God. But God will dispense His grace in different ways and degrees. Diba? Hindi pare-parehas. Some will have more riches than others. Some will have greater talents than others. Yung iba, magaling kumanta. Yung iba, magaling makinig. Or ganun talaga ang buhay. Ang problema ng mga kapatid ni Joseph, hindi nila matanggap na possibly the 11th son will become the number one. Nakalimutan nila that their father Jacob was actually not the firstborn but the second, but God chose the younger to serve the older. So it is pride that many times makes us bitter when we see others having more and we have less. And we have to fight this feeling, this tendency to envy others and find contentment with what God has given us. Amen? One day, Joseph was sent by Jacob to check on his brothers. At suot-suot niya yung kanyang robe. Parang hindi niya hinuhubad eh. No, pupunta lang sa bukid, suot-suot niya pa yung kanyang robe.
And so when his brothers saw him, here comes the dreamer. It's our opportunity to annihilate him, to kill him. And let's see what will happen to his dream. Pero Reuben, the eldest among brothers, let's not kill our brother. Just throw him into the pit. Ang purpose niya later, save Joseph and return him to Jacob. No? We read in Genesis 37, 23, 24, so when Joseph came to his brother, they stripped him of his robe, the robe of many colors that he wore, and they took him and threw him into a pit. The pit was empty. There was no water. Is there a lesson from the pit? Yeah. Palagay ko medyo may share din ng blame si Joseph. Commentators say, baka pwedeng naging mayabang din si Joseph. Kasi sa kanyang mga panaginip at sa kanyang special privilege from the father. But inside the pit, Joseph had to realize his special status as a favored son could not save him from the anger and hatred and jealousy of his brothers. You know? He need to recognize helplessness. Pag nasa loob ka ng pit, you look down and all you will see is despair. You look around, walls of impossibilities. Your only hope is God. So I think as a matter of principle, we can take this. Our hearts too need to be stripped of anything we thought is our security and source of strength or strength and realize we are helpless apart from God. And listen, this is a principle. God may use a pit to accomplish that in our lives. Someone said, pit means pride is taken. I thought about that. Pride is taken. You know? Now, sa situation na kinalagyan natin ngayon, para bang maring nandiyan tayo because of an uncontrollable circumstance, sudden sickness, sudden loss of job, or maybe you're in the pit because someone pushed you there. A person envious of you, the mistake of others and the misdeeds of others, causing you a lot of pain, or possibly rin, we're in the pit sometimes because of our own wrong choices. The pride pushed us to this pit of broken relationship. Dishonesty may have brought us to the pit of what? Financial crisis. You know? So, what do you do when you are in the pit? When in the pit, you realize the only way to find hope is to look up. Okay. Help must come outside you and from above. The key sentence of the whole sermon is God was with Joseph in the pit, protecting him, his life, from the murderous plot of his own brothers. Paano ginawa ng Diyos yan? They're ready to kill their brother. But as they sat and eat, they saw a caravan passing by. Ismaelite and Midianite merchants, slave traders. And naisip ni Judah, one of the brothers, wag na nating patayin si Joseph. After all, he's our brother. Ibenta na lang natin siya sa mga merchants. And that's exactly what they did. They sold their brother for 20 pieces of silver to the traders. Ano yun, chamba? Nagkataon lang na may dumadaan na mga karaban sa oras na yan? At nakaisip si Judah ng magandang idea na ibenta siya? I don't think so. These are all providential working of God. This is divine intervention and orchestration. Because God's plan for Joseph will not stop in the pit. But it brings us to the second station of his life. We find Joseph in Potiphar's house in Egypt. Joseph turned from a favored son to a foreigner slave in Egypt, separated from all of his family. Genesis 39:1. When Joseph was taken to Egypt by the Ishmaelite traders, he was purchased by Potiphar, an Egyptian officer.
Potiphar was captain of the guard of Pharaoh, high-ranking official, the king of Egypt. God was with Joseph in Potiphar's house, prospering everything he put his hands into. Genesis 39, 2-6, bear with me. Marami tayong babasahing verses. The Lord was with Joseph, so he succeeded in everything he did as he served in the home of his Egyptian master. Potiphar noticed this and realized that the Lord was with Joseph, giving him success in everything he did. This pleased Potiphar, so he soon made Joseph his personal attendant. He put him in charge of his entire household and everything he owned. From the day Joseph was put in charge of his master's household and property, the Lord began to bless Potiphar's household for Joseph's sake. All this, his household affairs ran smoothly. His crops and livestock flourished. So Potiphar gave Joseph complete administrative responsibility over everything he owned. And with Joseph there, he didn't worry about a thing, except what kind of food to eat. See? Joseph is the dream employee of every employer. Kung may business ka, at nakakita ka ng Joseph, wala ka ng problema. Pwede ka nang mag-pickleball the whole day. Okay? Kasi meron kang in charge na kayang-kaya yung gawin lahat ng trabaho. Success. Withdraw some applications. Do not use this verse to believe that if God is with you, you'll always be successful, rich, and powerful. You can all have this without God. Diba? You can have power, wealth, and prestige without God. But here's a principle. God's presence in a person's life brings blessings that testify to the goodness of God, encouraging others to know and have faith in Him. So you know, see, Potiphar was an Egyptian. He was an idolater. There are so many gods in Egypt that they worship. But observing Joseph, he was introduced to a new God, the God of Joseph, who has power to bless a slave and prosper everything he does. Wow. Let me remind you, mga kapatid, our greatest calling as followers of Christ is to point other people to Him. Hopefully by our life, okay? By our character, by the way we handle relationship, by the way we handle work. We will always be imperfect, yes. Kasama yun. Even in our imperfections, the goal is to honor Christ and God. And our greatest joy should be when we hear people, "I see God's goodness in your life. Blessed be the name of the Lord." You know, God blesses you so you can be a blessing to others, and then other people will bless the name of the Lord because of you. That's our highest calling. Man's talent may impress, only God's presence can bless. Don't miss this. The message is not a promise that all sickness God will heal, that all business bankrupt He will restore, that broken relationship will always find reconciliation. That's not the message. The message is God's presence can be with you. Transform your life, make you a blessing to others, and honor His name. Amen. Let us pray. Our Father, we sum up all our prayers in one sentence. May Your presence be with us. Through Christ our Lord, we pray. Amen. Amen. We sing the doxology together.

0: Since 1948, the good news of Jesus Christ goes out to Filipinos across the islands and around the world.
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2: 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And it's our responsibility to submit to authority, even when we disagree, even when we don't feel like it. Well, today on Insight for Living, Chuck Swindoll is teaching from 1 Samuel chapter 15. In this passage, King Saul decided to refashion a command he received from God. The consequences for his rebellion were devastating. In the event that you missed any of the last program, we'll begin with helpful highlights. Chuck titled his message, Strengthening Your Grip on Authority.
3: I am addressing the spirit of our age that is a growing sense of defiance and resistance to submission. And if you have had to confront one of your employees lately, then you understand what defiance is all about. None of this, of course, is new. Not at all. In fact, if you trace it back to the origin, you won't go back to your home or the home before yours, your grandparents' home. You'll go way back to the first home. You'll go way back in Genesis, where I'd like to have you turn. Chapter 4. The first family, with their firstborn, born in Adam's image, a young man with a name of Cain, had a brother named Abel. Both of them brought an offering to the Lord of a different kind. God had made it clear what kind they were to bring. Cain brought the kind he wanted to bring. Abel brought the kind God wanted him to bring. And God rejected Cain's offering. Of course, it was the wrong kind. And of all things, you would think God is in the wrong because Cain got mad. Chapter 4, verse 6. The Lord said to Cain, "Why are you angry?" We've often put the emphasis on the last word. I think the emphasis is on the pronoun. You have no reason to be angry. I am the one that has reason to be angry. I told you what to do and you didn't do it. Why are you angry? And I love the next statement. Why has your countenance fallen? If you do well, will not your countenance be lifted up? Implied affirmative answer. We're told in our day not to do something until you feel like it. And then when you feel like it, you will be able to obey. But this says nothing about feeling. It says, Cain, do what is right and you'll have a better attitude in life. Your countenance will be transformed. If you do well, will not your countenance be lifted up? And if you do not do well, please follow the line, sin is crouching at the door. That is a vivid illustration of the rebellious heart. And then he adds, its desire is for you, but you must master it. We are not victims of our passions. We are victors. There is sufficient control in the heart of man to hold back, to resist that nature. There is all the power that's needed to say no when the rebel in us wants to say yes. But it mastered Cain. He murdered his brother. You know the story. He took his life, and in a hasty moment, he buried him in a shallow grave, covered it over, and walked away as if to say, out of sight, out of mind. And God stopped him. Verse 9. And he said, where is Abel, your brother? Watch carefully. You will see in living color defiance and rebellion. He said, I do not know. Am I my brother's keeper? The Living Bible How should I know? Am I supposed to keep track of him wherever he goes? Get off my case, God. You want my brother? You find him. That's rebellion. Sin once crouched, sin has now pounced. Defiant attitude clearly evident not only in Cain's words, but I am confident in the tone of his voice. You calling me into question? 1 Samuel chapter 15 will support all evidence needed and provide for us an objective case in point, much clearer than that of Cain. For here we study the life of a man who, in many ways, was himself an authority. The memorable scenario of chapter 15 of the book of 1 Samuel has a background that's interesting. I think of Saul, the king, as being the batter at the plate. The bases are loaded, but his count is full, and he's in a batting slump. He's already struck twice at that ball, and there's only one more pitch coming. The first strike was in chapter 13, where he hurried and offered up an offering to God. That was not his place to do it. The priests offered up the offerings, not a king. But you see, Saul is a self-willed man, and he hasn't got time to wait for that priest to show up. Let's get the job done. And in a quiet sense of rebellion, he offered up his own offering. Chapter 13, God didn't like it. Chapter 14, he makes a rash vow. Stupid statement falls out of the king's mouth, and it almost takes the life of his son. Strike two. And now God graciously, like a sympathetic pitcher, doesn't send him a curve, doesn't send him a screwball, doesn't even send a sinker across the plate. He just sends a nice, slow, simple pitch that any batter that's worth his salt can knock out of the stadium. But it's saying, you swing out this time, you're off the team. Chapter 15 is the final strike. God makes it very clear what he wants from his king, Saul. He speaks through the voice of Samuel the prophet. The Lord sent me to anoint you as king over his people, over Israel. Now therefore listen to the words of the Lord. I will punish Amalek for what he did to Israel. Let me fill you in quickly. Amalek is the most ancient of all the heathen tribes that attacked the people of Israel after the Exodus. And God, who takes vengeance on those that stand against his people, never forgot Amalek. So that now that they are a strong nation with their own flag and their own king, God says to him, the king, let's go back and let's straighten up the record. They don't get away with it without paying the consequence. Go back and annihilate Amalek. Verse 3. Go, strike Amalek. Now mark the words carefully in your mind. Utterly destroy all that he has. Do not spare him. Put to death both man and woman, child and infant, ox and sheep, camel and donkey. Is that clear? I mean, if you had heard a prophet say that to you, do you think that you could somehow log in your mind sort of what God wanted? Why, of course. It isn't difficult. It isn't vague. It isn't even complicated. Go and annihilate what remains of that nation. Ask no questions. Do as I say. It's clear. Verse 7. Saul rolls up his sleeves and with his army, he moves into the Amalekite country and from Havilah all the way to Shur, he wipes them out. Or does he? Well, I think we're going to find in the verses that follow four very obvious characteristics of a rebel heart. I don't want you to miss them. These are the characteristics of a heart that is in rebellion against authority. In this case, God. In another case, an employer. In another case, a professor. In another case, yet, even God himself. We read, he captured Agag. Wait a minute. I thought we just read, utterly destroy all. Oh, what in the world is he doing capturing? Good question. But you see, rebels are like that. They rewrite the record so that it reads like they want it to read. They got other reasons. As a matter of fact, the first characteristic is here. Defiance against authority to accomplish one's own desires. I mean, after all, God, I have desires that I want to see fulfilled, and if I kill them all, that won't get fulfilled. So I have a defiance against authority to accomplish my own desires. He captures Agag, the king, the Amalekites, alive. Well, he utterly destroys all the people with the edge of the sword. But Saul and the people spared Agag. The writer wants to be sure we understand here that there has been compromise with the plan. He did not kill all. He spared Agag. And if you keep reading, the best of the sheep, the oxen, the fatlings, the lambs, and all that was good. Why didn't he kill them? Keep reading. They were not willing to destroy them utterly. There's your answer. I don't want to do it. The rebel says, I don't want to hear what you have to say. I don't want to do what you told me to do. Whether the rebel is age 4 or age 40 or age 84. I don't want to do it. I don't wish to do what you said. I take issue with it because I have other desires, and if I do what you say, I can't get my desire fulfilled. Strong preaching, hard words, but we know that it's true. Ladies and gentlemen, it is not being said in our day. You will not find this said over the tube. You will not read it in magazines today. This is a clear-cut case of a rebel heart, defiance against authority to accomplish his own desires. Years ago, my wife and I had the privilege of having supper with an astronaut. I'd never sat near one. I thought they had halos that glowed, but he doesn't. He's a very real guy. He's Brigadier General Charles Duke, who drove the rover on Apollo 16, the mission that reached the lunar surface. I asked, what was it like? And I'm sure he's been asked that dozens of times. And he said, I felt like a kid with a new toy, kicking my toes in the moon dust. And they even had little Olympics up there where he squatted down low and he jumped up and he jumped 5, maybe 6 feet off the lunar surface. Of course, he landed on his back and they saw it at NASA. I said, did they have anything to say to you at NASA? He said, yes, they had a few things to say to me when I got back. It was touch and go sometime. I mean, they operate under a very close tolerance. For example, I said, did you have plenty of fuel? He said, oh, we were heavy on fuel when we landed. We had a minute left on fuel. Well, if I'm going to go to the moon and I have 1 minute left before I can touch down on that baby, I would say I'm getting pretty close. But he said, no, one of the missions had 15 seconds left. And when you get to close to a guy like that, you begin to hear things like, we do what we're told to do up there. I mean, NASA says it, and we do it. And they say it's time to come in, boys. They don't play out there on the baseball field any longer. They come on home. I said, well, couldn't you ever just say, I'm going to do what I want to do? He said, sure. And I would not come back to Earth. I got the distinct impression that a rebellious spirit has no place in a spacesuit on the moon. We don't want rebels that are astronauts. We want very cooperative men who say, yes, sir. Right. Check. Roger. Got it. We like that. That's all God asks. That's all he asks. It's not complicated. We complicate it when we say, but don't you really mean, and not yet. And later on, and no. Well, strike three. God saw him swing, and he spoke to Samuel, and he said, verse 11, I regret that I have made Saul king, for he has turned back from following me and has not carried out my commands. And Samuel was distressed. It says he cried out to the Lord all night. There is no lack of compassion here. Here is a compassionate, broken-hearted prophet who had told the king, look, this is your last chance, man. God says, annihilate the Amalekites. Don't mess around. Kill them. And when he heard that he hadn't killed them, his heart was broken. By the way, don't tell me that voices of authority lack compassion at all times. There are times that the authority is absolutely grieved beyond words when there has been rebellion. I find that God's heart is broken when we break with his command. I read of the grieving of the Holy Spirit. I read that my Father's heart is soft and tender toward me. That he tells me what is for my own good. He doesn't stand with a club over my head ready to crack me at every break. Samuel's grieving, but he has to obey. Unlike Saul, he does what God says. Verse 12, he rose early in the morning to meet Saul, and it was told Samuel, saying, Saul came to Carmel, and behold, he set up a monument for himself, then turned and proceeded down to Gilgal. Now follow along with verse 13. Samuel came to Saul. We're ready for the second characteristic of a rebel heart. He came to Saul, and Saul said to him, blessed are you of the Lord. That's quite a greeting. God bless you, Samuel, for I have carried out the command of the Lord. I have circled in my Bible, verse 13, I have carried out. And I've got an arrow that goes up to verse 11 that says, God's word, he has not carried out my commands. Isn't that remarkable? That God could see so clearly, and Samuel, without asking for any evidence, could see clearly what had happened. But when he saw his king friend face to face, Saul's response was, God bless you, Samuel. I've done just what God asked me to do. Presents the second characteristic, rationalization and cover up to excuse sinful actions. Rationalization and cover up to excuse sinful actions. I've really done what the Lord wanted me to do. Actually, I didn't do it quite the way he said it, but I'm doing exactly what he has in mind. I've just interpreted it differently. I've seen this too many times to forget it. In fact, I've acted it out on occasion. Made a list of some of the things that we say to rationalize around it. If others only knew where I'm coming from, they'd understand. Certainly God understands. He's a God of grace. And God will forgive. He forgives and forgets all my wrong. And, oh, I'm only human. No one's perfect compared to I'm doing pretty good. And I prayed about this, and this is really what God has been asking me to do. And the scripture has a cultural context. You can't read it that literally today. I read this past week, quote, excuses can be lies packed into the skin of reason. The rebellious mentality will never run out of ways to excuse wrong. You see, you have to live with yourself. So you have to rewrite the rule book to get rid of the guilt. We accommodate our lives with a new theology so that we think through what God really meant. And we restate it so we not only can live with ourselves, but others won't frown when they look in our direction. Webster says, rationalization is to provide plausible but untrue reasons for conduct. To attribute one's actions to rational motives without analysis of true motives. Well, that's good. That's what he does. Now, after saying, I have carried out the command of the Lord, I appreciate Samuel's very rational response. It's rather empirical. He says, oh, what meaneth the bleating of the sheep in my ears? I love that answer. I mean, back behind Saul's words is this, I've killed them all. What in the world am I hearing in the background if you have killed them all? He knew better than that. Samuel said, look around. How come the dead are living and making noises out of their throats? When facing wrong, you stay with the simple, hard facts. You're not intimidated by the rationalization. Samuel hadn't misread. It had been a clear pitch right over the plate. And Saul said, you ready for this one? Characteristic number three, defensiveness when confronted with the truth. Saul said, they have brought them from the Amalekites, for the people spared the best of the sheep and oxen to a sacrifice to the Lord your God. That's why we have those sheep here. Well, we picked them out very carefully, Samuel. You can't believe how tough a job that was. We looked closely, we examined them, and we got the very finest we could find of all of those sheep, because that would make the most marvelous aroma that would sweep the gates of heaven. What a day it'll be when we make this sacrifice to God. Defensiveness. I confess to you that something in Saul's life had cultivated that whole kind of mentality. I personally wish I knew more of his background. He didn't learn to rebel there between Havilah and Shur. He learned it years ago. Well, enough of the defensiveness. I love the way it reads in verse 16. Samuel said to Saul, wait. Now, that is a very nice biblical term. The Hebrew is an interesting root. It's the term that means to go back, and I guess we would say back off or shut up. No more excuses. Knock it off, Saul. It's time for you to listen. And he spoke directly into the face of this rebel, and he said, let me tell you what the Lord said to me last night. And you've read it so many times. Go and utterly destroy the sinners, and you haven't done it. Take no one captive, and you've done that. And after that confrontation, there is yet one more characteristic: resistance to accountability when wrong has been committed. Saul said to Samuel, I did obey the voice of the Lord. Look at that, resistance to accountability when wrong has been committed. You got it all wrong, Samuel. I wanted to do what's right, but those people, they kept coming across with this sacrifice idea. And why, I've just brought Agag back, and we've utterly destroyed all the others. I mean, what more could you ask? What more could I ask? All of them. And the people took some of the spoil and the sheep and the oxen and the choicest things to devote it to destruction, to sacrifice to God. How much better to sacrifice than to destroy them? Meaning, I'm not really accountable, Samuel. I'm the king around here. He's passing the buck. He's backpedaling. He's running away from responsibility. And I want you to get this straight, ladies and gentlemen. Verse 22, verse 23, God wrote this. Some of the strongest words in the entire Old Testament. As the Lord has much delight in burnt offerings and sacrifices as in obeying the voice of the Lord. To obey is better than sacrifice. To heed than the fat of rams. Hang on to your seat. For rebellion is as the sin of divination. The Living Bible reads, rebellion is as bad as the sin of witchcraft. K
2: 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I'm Bill Meyer. 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

Imagine that you are far from your friends, alone in the woods. Your food and water are running low. Now, you hadn't planned on being there for too long, but a few travel mishaps extended your stay. Even so, you're the picture of calm in these stressful situations. Why? Because you know to rely on one critical piece of equipment, your map. In the middle of unfamiliar territory, you know where you're going because you are certain of your overall direction. As long as you remain on course, your destination is sure. Now, as reassuring as the map is in these circumstances, its abilities only go so far. It cannot tell you why you're in the woods in the first place, or how to handle difficulties along the road. It cannot help you make moral decisions. A map is a tool for the physical world, and what you really need is a directional tool for your spiritual and emotional life. The good news is that God has already provided such a moral roadmap for you. You might even have one around the house and not understand the power it can give you in your life. God's guidance tool is the Bible, His word to you for life. Most importantly, He tells you how to have a personal relationship with Him through His Son, Jesus Christ. Then God explains how knowing Him helps you make sense of those difficult circumstances. He wants to show you how to truly live without fear of tomorrow or fear from the past. He wants you to know the peace that comes from trusting Him to show the way. Take hold of the real map of your life and discover right direction.

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0: Hello and welcome as we lift up Jesus with Pastor Dudley Rutherford. I'm Kyle Welch. In the challenging times we live in today, we believe that God's holy word is the single most important source to all the answers we need and are searching for. Jesus tells us in Matthew 7:24 that anyone who hears his words and puts them into practice is like a wise man who builds his house on solid rock. It is our hope with this program to help you grow in your daily walk with Jesus Christ. Lift Up Jesus is part of an outreach ministry from Shepherd Church in Los Angeles, California. Our pastor is Dudley Rutherford, and we join him right now with his message for us today.
1: I'm going to preach to you what I call a classic sermon, at least it is for me. The sermon is called One More Night with the Frogs. One More Night with the Frogs. I want you to look at these frogs' eyes back here. Look at these eyes right here. Look at that. So pay attention up there. He's got a tongue. He might stick out at you from some time. No, I don't think we have that. But I first heard this sermon back in 1977. That's 47 years ago. It was originally preached by a man named Hugh Pyle, and it left an indelible mark on my life. This is the sermon and a text and the story when we go through it. Once you hear it, you can never, ever forget it. This message, this text will stay with you the rest of your life. It's that powerful. So again, take your Bibles. You can grab your sermon notes. Exodus chapter 8. I want to read through this part of it. But I want to give you a little bit of the background, okay? A little bit of the background so you can understand the story. Israel, everybody say Israel. They had been in bondage in Egypt as slaves for not 100 years, not 200 years, not 300 years, not 400 years, but for 450 years they had been enslaved in Egypt. God raises up a man by the name of Moses. Now Moses was 80 years of age. He was getting up there. He had a stuttering problem. He didn't even want to do it. But God called Moses to go to stand before the great Pharaoh and say to Pharaoh, "Let God's people go." Because God's plan was for Israel to get out of the land of Egypt where they'd been enslaved for 450 years. And to make their way up into the promised land, the land that Israel still exists in today. And all of this was promised to Abraham all the way back in Genesis chapter 12, 3,500 years ago. And the plan was that Moses would go in and say to the great Pharaoh, "Let God's people go," and that Pharaoh would let the people go. But Pharaoh, according to the Bible, he had a hardened heart. And he didn't want to let the people go. Because he was using them as slaves to build all the things that he was building. And so God brought what's called the 10 plagues. There's 10 of them. And the story of the frogs is one of the 10 plagues. And the plague would come, Pharaoh would say no, and so then God would send another plague. And eventually the 10th and final plague was the death of the firstborn of every single family in Egypt. So this is one of the plagues. And so let's read this story of the plague of the frogs. Exodus chapter 8. The last verse of chapter 7 says that 7 days had passed after the Lord struck the Nile. Verse 1. Then the Lord said to Moses. He said, "Mo, I want you to go to Pharaoh. And I want you to say to him, 'This is what the Lord says. Let my people go so that they may worship me.'" Verse 2. He said, and he's talking to Pharaoh, "If you, Pharaoh, refuse to let my people go, I, God, will plague your whole country with" what? Frog. Let's look at the frog's eyes one more time. Let's see the frog's eyes one more time. There they go. Okay. Verse 3. Moses told Pharaoh that the Nile, which is the main river there, will teem with frogs, and they will come up into your palace and into your bedroom and onto your bed and into the houses of your officials and on your people and into your ovens and your kneading troughs. Verse 4, the frogs will go up upon you and your people and all your officials. Verse 5, then the Lord said to Moses, tell Aaron, Aaron, stretch out your hand with your staff over the streams, the canals, the ponds, and make frogs come up on the land of Egypt. Verse 6, so Aaron stretched out his hand over the waters of Egypt, and according to the Bible, the frogs came up and literally covered the land. The frogs were everywhere. They were in the bedroom. They were in the kitchen. They were in the parlor. They were in the oven. They were in the dishes. They were on the sink, in the backyard, in the front yard. They were in the garage. They were in the food. They were in the cereal. They're down in the basement. They're up on the rooftops. God had said, if you refuse to let my people go, I will plague your entire country with frogs. I want you to know that God always keeps his word. Yeah. Can you say amen? Amen? Look at that Egyptian woman. She opens up her oven. She screams because out jumps a what? A frog. Here's a man getting into bed late at night. What's that kicking around underneath those covers? Here's a lady looking in her purse, looking for her keys to her chariot. What does she find in there? Frogs. Here's another guy putting on his clothes. What's that hopping around inside his pockets? Here's an Egyptian boy walking on his way to school. What is that squishing between his toes? Because the frogs were everywhere. There's a story about this little boy. He was always in trouble, always getting in trouble, always saying the wrong thing. He's a normal kid, right? And he came home from school, and his mom and dad were there. The preacher was there. There was a preacher there talking to the mom and dad. But when the boy walked in, he couldn't see the preacher because he was sitting around the corner, but he could see his mom. He could see his dad. And he said, Mama, Mama, guess what happened today? She said, what? He said, I was on my way from school. Mama, guess what I found? She said, what? He said, I found me a frog. She said, oh, that's nice. And she knew something was going to happen here now. She's like already nervous. He said, Mama, you won't believe what I did. I picked up that frog and I started spinning him around like this, Mama. And she's going, oh, son, son, stop, stop, stop. No, no, Mama, listen, I took that frog and I spun him around, Mama, like this. And I just threw him against the wall like that. And she was like, oh, no. And she says, sons, please, please stop me. He goes, no, no, Mama, guess what? I picked that frog up and I spun him around like that, Mama, like a lot of time. And I threw him as high as I could, Mama. And she's going, stop, stop, stop, stop. She goes, no, Mama, Mama, I threw that frog. It went all the way up. And it came down and just hit the ground like that, Mama. And right at that time, the little boy saw the preacher. And he said, and Mama, the Lord called that frog home. I have a photograph I want to show you. This is my family. These are my relatives.

3 years of age. This was back in 1935, 1936. This photograph is almost 90 years old. Now, when you first look at that, you go, who are these uncouth people? And what in the world are they doing? Well, back then it was called frogging. And we don't do that today. But you have to remember when this photograph was taken. It was 1935, 1936, right after the Great Depression in the great state of Oklahoma. People were living in poverty. And I don't know if this was something they did for fun, but they were out looking for dinner and caught so many frogs, they just decided to take a photograph. Now, that has nothing to do with the sermon. You can take it off the screen. But it reminds me of this sermon. There are literally millions upon millions and millions of frogs. They're in the palace. They're in the huts. They're in the marketplace. Inside the closets. They're in the drawers. They're in the windowsills, the furniture. It's in the courtyard, on the kitchen table. And all the children were singing. There's a ribbit, ribbit here and a ribbit, ribbit there. And the sound must have been deafening. Big frogs, little frogs, skinny frogs, tall frogs. Frogs everywhere. Millions of dead frogs heaped up in smelly mountains as millions more came from the rivers to take their places. And finally, according to the Bible, if we go to verse 8, Pharaoh finally said, enough. He finally came to his senses. Let's give him a hand. And here's what this says, and you'll never forget this once you read this. Pharaoh summoned Moses and Aaron, and here's what he said. He said, fellas, I want you to pray to the Lord. Now, he could have prayed himself, but he's not even a believer. He's a God himself, and he can't solve this problem. And he believes somehow that Moses and Aaron can solve this problem if they pray to their God. And he says, pray to the Lord to take the frogs away from me and my people, and I will let your people go offer sacrifices to their Lord. This sounds great. Verse 9. Moses then says back to Pharaoh, okay, Pharaoh, we're so glad you've decided to let God's people go and to get rid of all these frogs. And here's what he says. I will leave with you, Pharaoh. Pharaoh, you have the honor of setting the time for me to pray for you and your officials and your people that you and your houses may be rid of these frogs, except, of course, those that live in the Nile River. Now, I hope you're tracking with me on this. Pharaoh finally says, that's enough. He says, but you pray. And Moses says, I'm going to let you. When would you like for me to say this prayer? I can say it right now. I can say it in 5 minutes. I can say it an hour from now. When would you like for me to say this prayer? And verse 10, Pharaoh says, tomorrow. Tomorrow? Yeah, tomorrow. I have never been able to figure this out. There are frogs in his food. There are frogs in his tub. There are frogs in his clothes. There are frogs on his driveway. There are frogs on his head. And God is ready and willing to instantly remove those frogs. And the decision was left up to Pharaoh. And Pharaoh says, give me one more night with the frogs. Give me one more night with these frogs. How could he have possibly chosen one more night with the frogs? Well, he's a sinner, a picture of sinners. He's rebellious. He's fleshly. He's stubborn. He's proud. He's godless. He's set in his way. His heart was hardened and cold and calloused. And he's just like any sinner, a picture of a man who's outside of Christ. God comes and warns us, and he warns us over and over again. But Pharaoh refused to obey God, and so the frogs came and the frogs remained as a direct result of his sin. Today we sin, therefore we are also plagued. We have a plague of frogs in our country. We have a plague of poverty in this country. We have

0: a plague of homelessness in this country. We have a plague of racism in our country. We have a plague of division in our country. We have a plague of depression. We have a plague of pornography. We have a plague of burdens and fears and bitterness and suffering and perplexities and struggles, all a direct result or indirect result of our sins. And the entire time we're struggling, God loves us and He's willing and ready to remove the frogs that plague our land because of our sin. But just like Pharaoh, most of us say, give me one more night with the frogs. Now, there's a couple things about that statement, and we're going to write them down quickly. I won't talk long on any of them. The first one is, we are well known for what we're going to do tomorrow. We're famous for putting stuff off. If there's a Christian here today and you love the Lord, but you're not really fully surrendered to Jesus Christ, and I were to come to you right now, face to face, one on one, and I say, hey, listen, man, you call yourself a Christian, but you're not living for God. Why don't you come and completely surrender to Jesus? You would say to me, preacher, I know I need to do that, and I'm going to get around to that one day, but right now I'm going to keep going the way I'm going. If there's a prodigal son or a prodigal daughter, and you used to be in church, and now you've wandered away, and we go to that prodigal son, we go to that prodigal daughter, and we go, hey, what happened to you? You need to get back to where you used to walk with God each and every day. That prodigal son, that prodigal daughter will say, well, one day I will. New York City, there was a 15-year-old boy who was found living in a sewer pipe underneath the streets of New York City. He had had a fight with his dad, and he felt as though he was no longer loved and no longer wanted at home. And so he took up lodging in a huge abandoned sewer. And the police found him 2 weeks later sleeping on a dirty old mattress, trying to cook on a one-burner oil stove, keeping company with the rats in a pipe filled with sewer. He had had 2 weeks of that when the police found him and finally took him home. And when his dad met him at the door, he said, son, I would have forgiven you that same day if only you would have come home. And there are many people who've had more than just 2 weeks living down in the sewer pipes of an ungodly world, while all the time God is longing and waiting to forgive you and to restore you and to give you another chance in life. Oh, I've wrestled with this so many times. Here's someone who's lost. They're not a Christian. And they're living in the world, and they're absolutely miserable. They're absolutely defeated. And there is nothing in this world that will ever satisfy the longing of their heart. And their life is in total shambles. And you go to that person, and you can literally beg them, and you can say to them, why don't you come to Jesus Christ? You've tried everything else. Why don't you try Jesus? Jesus will forgive you of not just some of your sins. He will forgive you of all of your sins, and He will help you get through any problem that you're going through. He will literally lift your burdens from you. He will restore anything that's broken inside your heart. He can literally remove the guilt from your life. He'll give you a hope and a reason to live. He'll give you another chance. You can start all over again, and Jesus will save your soul. He's the door that will get you into heaven. And that lost person will say to you, that may be true, but give me one more night with the frogs. We're well known for what we're going to do tomorrow. Beg the drunk to give up his drink. He'll tell you, give me one more night on the town. Give me one more drink. Give me one more glass. Give me one more bottle. Beg the adulterer to come and to repent of his ways. He will say, well, give me one more fling. Let me have one more touch, one more look, one more affair. You beg the liar, you need to stop lying and come back to God. He will say, well, let me lie one more time. Let me have one more deception, one more untruth. And you beg that sinner to come to Christ, and he'll say, let me have one more night with the frogs. And that one more night stretches out into a terrible, endless eternity. Secondly, I want to mention this. Something worse may come in place of those frogs. You think you have problems now? God's got all kinds of ways to get your attention. I mean, this was like plague number 2 or 3. It's like at the start of the 10 plagues. Because Pharaoh changed his mind. At first he said, okay, I'm ready. I'll let God's people go. And the Bible says his heart was hardened. So guess what God did? He had to bring on another plague. I have them listed here for you, and you can read through them and study them, look up all 10 when you have time. After the frogs came gnats. Now, you know, gnats are like, they get up into your nose and your mouth and your ears. Ooh. Some of you right now, God sent one little gnat buzzing around your head. You know, you can see a frog. You can't really see the gnat. Then after the gnats were flies. Ooh, those are just big gnats. How many of you don't like flies? I had a guy tell me once, he said, if he gets to heaven and there's flies up there, he's going to be hacked. And after the plague of the flies came boils, and then the locust, and then the darkness, and then eventually the death of the firstborn. And finally, it took the death. Of his firstborn son. For God to finally get through his heart. And don't you see how he could have saved himself a lot of difficulty? Had the first time God spoken up, he'd said, okay, God, I'm going to follow you. You know, the truth is in life, all of us, we all go through trials and tribulations. We know that the Bible says that the sun shines on both the righteous and the unrighteous. We know that. And we know that it rains, that the rain falls on both the righteous and the unrighteous.
1: We hope you were blessed by our program today. I'm Kyle Welch, inviting you to join us again next week at this same time as we lift up Jesus with Pastor Dudley.
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0: Yes.
1: Wow. Di ba? My child is not my report card. Their grades are theirs, not mine. Wag po natin isipin na if our child doesn't do as well. And I've seen so many parents, unintentional to, no? 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
0: nila. Yes.
1: Diba? You know, don't do that. Ang ganda na sinabi sa Matthew chapter 12, verse 34, the mouth speaks what the heart is full of. From the abundance of the heart, the mouth speaks. Ano po ba ang talagang sinasabi natin sa ating mga anak when they are failing?
0: Mm-mm.
1: Important right. for them to feel that they are, ano sabi? Safe.
0: Mm-mm. Safe po sila. Ay, safe. Last one na mismo to. Mm-mm. This is an opportunity for my child to truly internalize my unconditional love.
1: Right.
0: So regardless, anak, kahit failing ka, pasado ka, mataas, mababa ang grade, ang love ko sa'yo remains the same. So right. It's an opportunity for you to show that to your child. Mm-mm. Na po?
1: Lalo na po kung marami kayong anak kasi maraming unintentional competition yan
0: yes.
1: sa kanila.
0: Yes.
1: Ang motivation nila, kailangan magawa ko to. And sometimes they'll become unmotivated because ayaw na nila, give up na lang sila. No?
0: Which kadugtong po itong pangalawa.
1: Yes.
0: So if you want to make the, you want to make them feel safe, no? And at the same time, number two po natin, ang pwede nating sabihin sa kanila, ang message is that you are loved no matter what grade you get. Okay, ikaw nga daddy.
1: Ang sabi dyan, it's not always natural to feel and express love when a relationship has held a lot of conflict. No? So by finding and expressing love to your struggling child, it sets a tone that reflects the love of Christ to them. Pagkakataon po natin na maipakita in a time of failing, ang tawag ni John Maxwell dyan, failing forward.
0: Imbis na
1: falling backwards.
0: Yes. Uh-uh.
1: Na maipakita mo that, okay, sige, nag-come short tayo dito, you know, pero a time for us to show, you know, that we understand. Sabi nga dito, you know what? Math was often hard for me too. I get how frustrating it can be.
0: Parang ikaw yan,
1: ah. Ako ata yan, no? Oo. Ako po ay ano. Which was, you know, because of the mentality that I grew up with, talagang struggle ako sa math.
0: Mm-hmm.
1: No? Pero, doon ko, sabi nga sa isa kanya, nag-internalize ako. Noong high school ako, sobrang frustrated ako. Basta math, trigonometry, yung mga yan. 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And then looking back, nung college na ako, struggle pa rin ako sa math. 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
0: Okay.
1: Sabi ko, it led me to internalize kasi hindi in-overvalue ng magulang ko yung accomplishing something. 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Kasi pag sa physics, you're trying to solve a problem. Doon ko naintindihan na ang abilidad ko pala is not in the following of formulas. And looking back at my life, hindi ako color inside the lines. I always color outside the lines. So, mas creative pala yung aking isip. 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
0: Apple pie.
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Do you want to experience God's strength and power? 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
2: Welcome to Turning Point. If you're like many believers, life is feeling more urgent and unsettled these days. And Dr. David Jeremiah believes it's due to increased spiritual warfare. That's the topic of his new book and teaching series, The Battle for Your Soul, and the focus of today's lively conversation. To interview Dr. Jeremiah about the rise in spiritual warfare, here's special guest Sheila Walsh.
3: You sense it, don't you? A force in the world actively working against your peace, your family, and your faith. Well, the Bible calls this spiritual warfare. And while the reality of this unseen battle can sound intimidating, Dr. David Jeremiah wants to offer a liberating truth. You have nothing to fear in Christ. For too long, the topic of spiritual warfare has been shrouded in confusion and sensationalism. For these reasons, in the next few minutes, we cut through the noise to give you the clear, biblical perspective you need. Dr. Jeremiah will point us to Scripture, where we will discover that we are not helpless targets, but victors in Christ. He wants us to know that it's time to stop walking in fear and start living in the confidence of the one who has already overcome the world. The unseen war is real, but your victory is already secured. So, if you're ready for this fascinating discussion, help me welcome pastor, teacher, author, and my very dear friend, Dr. David Jeremiah. I'm excited about this one.
4: I can tell.
3: Over the years, I've had the privilege of interviewing you. We've talked about so many different subjects. This one seems a little more intimidating, spiritual warfare. Why did you determine to do this and at this time?
4: Because, Sheila, everywhere I've gone over these last months, it's just been so evident that this is going on. Yeah. Maybe the best way to say that, the way people will understand it is, and maybe you've said this because I know we've said it at home, something is different about what's happening right now. Yeah. Something's different. Yeah. And everybody wonders what it is. I believe that one of the things that's very different is the intensity of the enemy trying to take us out.
3: Yeah. Now, you have been preaching faithfully for many years. Have you taught on spiritual warfare before?
4: Yes, I did a series on spiritual warfare some years ago. And then when I taught the book of Ephesians, we covered it there because that's where most of it is. And we've talked about it, but not anything like the intensity with which we're dealing with it now.
3: Yeah. What I find fascinating in your teaching, you talk about biblical secrets of spiritual warfare. Why do you call them secrets?
4: Well, they're not secrets because nobody can figure them out. They're secrets because they've not been revealed.
3: Wow.
4: You know, in the Bible, oftentimes a secret is something that has not yet been revealed. Like in the New Testament, you have the introduction of the church, but it was unknown in the Old Testament. It was a secret in the Old Testament. This is a secret. And, you know, the Bible tells us that there are things we should know about spiritual warfare, and they're secrets to most people, but after we get done with this, they won't be secrets anymore.
3: Excellent. I can't wait. Now, you talk in your teaching, you've got four specific areas: the war zone, the war, the weapons, and the warrior.
4: Yeah.
3: So let's start with the war zone.
4: Okay. The spiritual war that we fight, though it affects our bodies, doesn't really happen in our bodies. It happens in our souls, in that immaterial part of us that's who we are, the part that goes to heaven when we die as Christians, when we're absent from the body and present with the Lord. Your soul is that part of you that's real, but oftentimes get pushed to the side because we're so intrigued with the body.
3: Why is it so important for each one of us to protect our soul?
4: Because, Sheila, the soul is the part of you that relates to God. You say, well, what about my body? Your body can't relate to God because God doesn't have a body, right? He's spirit. So if you're going to relate to God, you have to relate to him through your soul. And if you let your soul get battered, beaten, and destroyed, your relationship with God is going to suffer major hits.
3: Can your soul be possessed by anything but God?
4: You know, I think there's a veiled question there. Mm-hmm. Can we be possessed by demons or all that? And my understanding of that has always been that if you have the Holy Spirit in you, you can't be possessed by two things. The Holy Spirit possesses you when you become a Christian, but you can be obsessed by the devil.
3: Right.
4: Somebody said he may not be in your heart, but he can sit on your shoulder, you know, and he will give you grief. I don't believe it's possible for a Christian to be demon possessed, to be controlled by Satan, because the Holy Spirit is within you and he won't let that happen.
3: So that's a war zone. So let's talk about the war. In Battle for Your Soul, you say it takes place in three different areas: the battle around you, the battle inside you, and the battle above you. Let's start with the battle around you.
4: Well, let me just first of all say, Sheila, that those three categories come from an ancient theologian by the name of Augustine, where he introduced to us the phrase, the world, the flesh, and the devil.
3: Right.
4: Those are the three enemies of every Christian: the world, the flesh, and the devil. The world is the enemy around you. The flesh is the enemy inside of you, and the devil is the enemy above you. Hmm. The enemy around you, the world, is the pressure you face because you live in this world. In Romans, it says, don't let the world squeeze you into its mold. The famous passage, Romans 12, 1 and 2. What that means is there's a system in place in this world that's different than what Christianity is. And it's opposed to Christianity. And it continually is trying to get you to live according to the tenets of that philosophy. And that's why Paul wrote, don't let that world system squeeze you into its mold. You stand strong for Christ. Don't become like the world. The world is materialism and all the things that you can see. The world cares very little for the soul. The world cares only for the things they can touch and feel and count.
3: What about the war within?
4: The war within is the flesh. And I like to say that more than anything else, the flesh is indicative of the old nature. The flesh in you is everything you were before you were a Christian. And what some people are surprised about is when you become a Christian, the flesh doesn't go away. And I always tell people, if you don't believe that, ask your husband or your wife, and they will tell you that is a true statement. The flesh, the old nature, is the part of you that wants to keep you from having victory in your life, and that's what that is.
3: And the battle above you?
4: The battle above you is Satan, and the Bible says Satan goes around like a roaring lion seeking whom he may devour, and he's got a plan for each one of us to seduce us, and he knows exactly what our weaknesses are. We're going to talk about some of the things that are useful to Satan in bringing us away from the dynamic soul God wants us to be.
3: I have to honestly say, having the privilege of reading this earlier, I think this is one of the most profound, important books that you have written in a long, long time. I read everything you write. My husband and I watch it on television, but this is so practical for the world that we are living in right now. And you say that we all face two wars, a revolutionary war of the soul and a civil war of the soul.
4: Well, I'm trying to be a little cute with that, Sheila, but the revolutionary war is the war that you have with God before you become a Christian. The Bible says when you become a Christian, you make peace with God. Before you become a Christian, you are at enmity with God. If you don't remember those days as Christians, you know you didn't love God. God loved you, but you were his enemy. When you become a Christian, you have peace with God. That's the Revolutionary War. Mm-hmm. But once you become a Christian, conflict doesn't go away. And that's a surprise to most people. I started the introduction of this book with a statement that goes like this: if God is so good, why am I doing so bad? You know, that's the way a lot of people feel. If God is in my heart, if I'm a Christian, why do I still fight all these battles that I'm fighting?
3: I love the fact that you lay out so many of the battles that we can relate to. So I want to talk about the first one is the war with pride. You call it the seedbed of sin. Why do you call pride the seedbed of sin?
4: Well, pride is the original sin. Pride is the sin of Lucifer when he said, I will be like the Most High God. He decided he didn't want to worship God. He wanted to be God. And he was thrown out of heaven with the angels and has been terrorizing us ever since. But pride is an attempt to put something else in the place of God in your life. And it is not only the original sin, it's the fundamental sin. Just about all of the other sins find their roots in pride. And you know what's interesting about pride? It's a quiet sin. It's a sin that you can have in your heart, and nobody needs to know about it unless you open your big mouth and let them find out. But pride is a very, very difficult thing for people to understand. And the Bible says to us that God does not do well with the proud. Mm. He wants us to be humble.
3: Yeah. You also talk about the battlefield of temptation. Now, even Jesus was tempted.
4: Right. You know, Sheila, a lot of times people think temptation is sin, but temptation isn't sin. It couldn't possibly be sin because Jesus was tempted three times and Jesus was perfect. Yeah. Temptation is not sin. Yielding to it is sin. You know, somebody said it this way, temptation knocks at the door. But if you unlock the door and let it in, that's the sin.
3: Right.
4: You know, sin is yielding to temptation. But temptation is fierce and it affects everybody in this room. I preached on it and I said, I always wonder if my messages are applicable to everybody in church. Today, I'm absolutely certain that everybody in church is a candidate for this message because it's about temptation.
3: You write, too, about lust. Is lust different than temptation?
4: Well, temptation is the urge to get involved in lust. A temptation is the door into lust. Lust is not fun to talk about, not easy to talk about. And it's not just sex. It's the lust of the flesh and the lust of the mind. Lust is wanting something that's not yours and seeking to take that to yourself when it doesn't belong to you. The issues that we face today, if you have a television, you know what I'm talking about. When you get a television, if you want to stay true to your faith, you have to tell them, I don't want this channel, I don't want that channel, I don't want that channel. Please don't put that channel, because those channels are filled with pornography and lustful things. Mm-hmm. And I always like to mention when this subject comes up that God in his wisdom gave us a whole chapter in the book of Genesis to help us understand how it works and what to do about it. And that's the story of Joseph in the house of Potiphar, when Potiphar's wife came after him. And the Bible says he ran out of the house and she took his coat. I've told people he knew he was better off without his coat than without his character. He teaches us some really important lessons there, Sheila, because Joseph knew what he believed before the temptation came. When he was confronted with it, he said, how can I do this great wickedness and sin against God? He also knew that all sin is against God. It was sin against Potiphar. It was sin against her. It was sin against himself and his family. But ultimately, it was a sin against God. Mm-hmm. And I think sometimes when we allow this particular sin to invade our lives and invade the church, one of the reasons that happens is because we don't understand how serious it really is. And we put it down on a level, well, everybody kind of does it, you know, he's just a playboy or whatever. No, it's a serious thing. God takes note of it.
3: How do we protect ourselves and our families? Because if you listen to commercials at the moment on television, it's like you deserve this, you deserve that. It's all about more, more, more. How do we protect our souls?
4: Well, you're talking about the materialism issues that come. It's interesting to me. I never thought about this until I wrote this book. Did you know that materialism is kind of like the major enemy? Because at the end of the book of Revelation, there's a whole chapter about the end of it, about how the markets are destroyed and how they come to an end. The Bible says this, you can't love God and mammon. And mammon is a synonym for materialism. Materialism is the love of everything you can see, feel, touch, grab, as opposed to God, who no man has ever seen, and the spiritual things that are a part of the soul. And today that's a big, big problem. And it's not just a problem in the world, it's a problem in the church. One of the things that bothers pastors like me is to see God bless people with great resources, and then instead of using the resources for the things God meant them to be used for, see them get gobbled up in lifestyles and all the kinds of things that take them away from God, not close to God. So materialism is always going to be present. It's always going to be, if I can just get a little bit more, or if I can get this by the time I'm this old, and if I can do this and that. But here's the deal. Here's what the Bible says. What will it profit a man if he gains the whole world and loses his own soul? I mean, what a statement that is. And it's not just about losing your soul like going to hell. It's losing your soul even as a Christian. You know, you can lose your soul as a Christian to materialism. You can get so caught up in the things the world wants you to do that your soul gets put on hold, and all of a sudden you look up and you don't ever know your soul because you've neglected it for so long.
3: When we look at what's on television and movies and all the stuff that's out there that would corrupt us and our families, it seems to me that you, Dr. Jeremiah, that Turning Point, that your phenomenal staff, that the programs you produce, you are shining the light of God into the darkest corners of the world.
4: Well, I think that explains all the stuff that happens to us around here. You know, when you blow a hole in the enemy's darkness, he doesn't like it. And he does everything he can to discourage you and defeat you. And that's a pretty good evidence that you might be on the right track.
3: Yeah. But we're so grateful for what you're doing. I mean, aren't you amazed by everything? Phenomenal. And you do everything on the cutting edge. Everything's the best it could possibly be. Everything brings honor to the name of the Lord. And we are so, so grateful.
4: You know, Sheila, I'm going to say a word about that because I don't think enough emphasis is placed on excellence in the body of Christ. Yeah. We serve the King of Kings, the Lord of Heaven. If we give him, I mean, I grew up in the church. My dad was a pastor, so I know all the church stuff that happens. The point I'm trying to make is we should be honored to offer up to God the very best that we have. It won't always be perfect. God knows that. I mean, I've never preached a perfect sermon. I've never done anything that even approaches that. But it ought to be my goal to give him the best I have in what I do. And my life verse is, whatever you do, do it unto the Lord and not unto men, mm-hmm. for you serve the Lord Christ.
3: Yeah.
4: And do it with all your might. Give him everything you have. And I think that's an important point to make because we still have a lot of people who think that if it's for the church, anything's okay. But it's not okay. Now, you may be in a church where you don't have any great vocalist. Give God the best one you have, you know, and do the best you can. That's, I think, what we ought to do as we serve the Lord.
3: That's honoring to the King.
4: Right.
3: Yeah.
4: And when we do what we do here, you know, the studio, this building that my son had so much a part in, and Paul, you know, I often say, this is NBC quality. Why should secularism have better equipment, better opportunities for their sorted message than we have?
3: Amen. Right. Amen. You talk about many battlefields for the soul. Let's talk about one that people might not think of as a battlefield, jealousy. Why is that so detrimental?
4: You know what, Sheila? Jealousy shrinks your soul.
3: Yes.
4: It just shrinks it. You get so caught up in what other people have that you wish you had. Mm. In this chapter, I talk about the different circles of jealousy. You know, for instance, I'm not jealous of any dentists that I know. You know, but my problem would be being jealous of another pastor who's a gifted orator who everybody's talking about, and they're talking about him instead of talking about me. I could be jealous of that. I must confess to you that I probably have been jealous of that over the years. I'm not now, but I have been. And I'll tell you what helps you with that more than anything else is having a good wife. Yeah. Your wife helps you with that. Amen. So what jealousy is, it's a very formal statement that I am not happy with what God has given me and how he's equipped me and how he's gifted me. I want something from somebody else. God has done more for them than he's done for me. Mm-hmm. And that's not true, no matter who you are.
3: One of the things that you teach on in this series, which I related to, and from interviews we've done in the past, I know you do too, and that is the battlefield of discouragement. Talk to us about that.
4: Well, somebody asked me one day, of all these things that Satan uses to get to you, which one does he use on you the most? And that's it, discouragement. There's an old adage about Satan was displaying all of his tools one day, and he had them all laid out in courting, and then he had this one tool over here all by itself. And someone said, well, what's that? That's discouragement. Why do you put it over there? Oh, I need to protect it. That's the most useful tool I have.
3: Wow.
4: And I think that there's a lot of truth to that. In the chapter on discouragement in this book, I tell the story of David and Absalom and how, as you guys remember, Absalom just destroyed his dad. He took the kingdom from him. And David is leaving Jerusalem, as somebody said, with a cardboard box in his hands. And he gets out, and a little ways out, he writes the words to Psalm 42. And these are the words, why are you cast down, O my soul? Hope thou in God. And three times in Psalm 42 and 43, David cries out, why are you cast down, O my soul? Has your soul ever been cast down? Have you ever been in a situation you were so discouraged you didn't know what to do next? And if you read those two Psalms, they really help you a lot. They help you to remember what God has done. He said, I remember how it was back in the days when I was going to church with all my friends. And that's kind of a modern translation, but that's what he said. And discouragement can be used to just take you out of the game completely. It can shut you down. And I know that that's happened to people that I'm acquainted with. One of the great illustrations of that is the man Charles Haddon Spurgeon, one of the greatest preachers of all time. He used to suffer such tremendous bouts of discouragement, he'd be taken away from his church for 3 months at a time. He'd go to the French Riviera to just try to get better so he could come back. And, you know, the guy was only 57 when he died, so it's not an age issue. He was a middle-aged man. He was so effective that when he preached on Sunday, they printed his sermon on the front page of the London Times on Monday, his whole sermon. But he got discouraged. He got so discouraged, he didn't know if he could keep going.
3: So let me ask you, you work so hard, we know that. So you wake up and it's Sunday morning and you know you have to preach and you feel discouraged. What do you do?
4: Well, you know what? If you'd asked me that 2 or 3 years ago, I wouldn't give you the same answer that I'm giving you right now, because I've had some moments like that these last months. When I got myelitis on Labor Day in 23, I didn't preach for a couple of months. Then I tried to preach and ended up preaching from a chair, which just destroyed me. I couldn't. My wife thought it was great, but I couldn't stand it. And then I got to be able to stand up and preach. But the disease that I have has a very unpredictable cycle. Some days you're going to feel really good, but you might have some days you don't feel bad. It's incredible how Satan keeps track of that and makes as many of those days a Sunday as he can.
3: Wow.
4: And I've had a lot of Sundays when I would wake up and think, there's just no way. But you know what? When you step and you believe God and you trust him and you walk forward, it's one of the most amazing experiences. I actually told people there have been Sundays over the last 2.5 years where I felt like I was standing in the pulpit, but I wasn't preaching. I was standing over watching me preach, because I wasn't even aware sometimes of how I was doing it. I knew there was no way to do it, but God helped me. And, you know, some of the victories we've had, Sheila, I went to preach in Myrtle Beach when I was still in a chair. And in order for me to do this, they would bring a pulpit out here, and the pulpit would have to have an opening in it, so when you sat at the pulpit, your knees could go under the pulpit, and you could get close enough so the pulpit could help you. And I went to Myrtle Beach, and they took me out on the platform. I looked, and the pulpit was solid in the back. There was no place for my knees. If I was going to use my notes, I was going to be doing this. And I just said, wow. What do I do? I didn't hear any voices, but I stood up, and I've been standing up ever since that happened. And you know what? I preach 3 sermons every weekend within a 24-hour period. And I preach between 37 and 42 minutes every time I preach. So it isn't, you know, normal. What we do is not normal. Now, I don't eat dinner on Sunday until about 3 o'clock because I'm so tired. But the Lord gives me the strength to do that, and it's what I live for. I live for that. I live for it because I love so much to do what God's called me to do.
3: So we've talked about some of the battles that we fight. Let's talk about who we fight. There is a very real devil, but he's not some cartoon character in a red costume with a pitchfork, is he?
4: No. Sheila, here's a good way to illustrate that. If somebody said to you, who is the opposite of God? Many of you would say, Satan. But Satan isn't the opposite of God. He was created by God. He can't be his opposite. He's not even on the table with God. He's not even in the world with God. He is subject to God, but he's powerful. And he's not anybody to take for granted. You have to understand that he has a strategy for your soul. And if he was bold enough to tempt the Lord Jesus Christ in the wilderness, he's not going to worry about you or me. He will feel very confident coming after any of us.
5: Well, this is part one of the 2 days of discussion with Sheila Walsh about the new book, The Battle for Your Soul. Very important to me because as I look around today, I see people who spend hours in building their body and almost no time working on their soul. So let me ask you a question. How's your soul doing? And if you feel a little bit ragged in your answer, remember, there's always something you can do about it. The Bible is filled with information to help you build the strength of your soul. That's what this whole series is about. That's why I'm here every day, Monday through Friday, And that's why tomorrow we'll finish up our discussion of this whole series from the brand new book, The Battle for Your Soul. You get a copy of this book from a bookstore. The bookstores carry this book, and you'll be able to get it on the 6th of October, coming up just a few days from now. See you tomorrow.
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10: He was on his way to a basketball stardom, his name already among the elite of the NBA. However, the team doctor detected a life-threatening heart condition that jeopardized his career. In a desperate attempt to fulfill his aspirations, he sought one other doctor who would tell him what he wanted to hear, a less grim diagnosis that would enable him to play. He died before he ever started his next professional game. What the young athlete initially heard was true, even though it did not line up with his plans and desires. Each of us must come to the realization of truth. Truth about our mortality, our reason for being here on earth, and our eternal destiny. Read what the Bible says about truth. God desires all men to be saved and to come to the knowledge of truth. For there is one God and one mediator between God and men, the man, Christ Jesus, who gave himself as a ransom for many, the testimony born at the proper time. Have you been struggling with some issue, denying its truth in order to meet your desires? Does your struggle concern your relationship with God? You can settle that issue right now. Come to terms with the Lord Jesus Christ. He is all the truth you will ever need.

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5: Okay.
3: We have Gordon Moat sitting to his right.
5: I'm right here.
3: There is Lauren Talley across the way. I see Buddy Green. Tori Taff.
4: Oh, the homecoming queen.
3: And Bill Gaither himself is sitting here in the middle. Together, gathered in the homecoming studio to share in each other's joy.
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1: Reggie Smith shines on this great old gospel tune that we re-recorded. Don't knock. You just come on in.
2: Oh, that's all right. Yeah.
3: Here we go, boys.

0: Gaither Vocal Band right here on Homecoming Radio. Today we're going to be sitting with Andy Andrews, New York Times bestselling author, our own Tori Taff, and Gloria Gaither around a table with a good cup of coffee. And of course, any good conversation starts with aches and pains, right?
1: Have you noticed, for instance, nobody gets carpal tunnel syndrome anymore?
2: Oh, yeah.
1: And that was everywhere.
2: Everybody.
3: Yeah.
2: It was the tennis elbow of the night.
1: Yeah.
4: What traded it in for now? I forget. What's the big one that everybody gets now? What's the one that Bill got it?
5: Duperton's contracture.
2: Excuse me. Or Bell's palsy. Bell's palsy is popular. It's making a comeback.
5: That's right.
4: These nerves, they don't stay where they belong. You've got a nerve that you get damaged. Okay, so I had my hip surgery, and I didn't know that the hip doctor evidently damaged the nerve, but they can't tell either. They scraped it or something, which didn't show up until 8 months later when I got my other knee done. So then I started getting excruciating pain.
2: In your hip?
4: In my hip. Oh, so gosh. I've got much sympathy for people that are in pain all the time.
1: Me too. But I do too.
4: On this ship, I had a massage yesterday, and I had no idea that that nerve was connected to my neck and my arms and my shoulder. She was working on stuff, and my hip was killing me. Like, I'm going to jump off this table. So these nerves have children.
2: Relatives and neighbors.
4: They're never everywhere.
2: And it's like an electrical. It's like...
4: Yeah, and you know, you don't want to get acquainted with one because then they bring all their relatives.
2: You know, we are at that age where every conversation begins, ends, or somewhere in there is like, what hurts?
4: Yeah, remember when we used to talk our boyfriends and now we talk about ideas and what we still do.
2: Now my ideas are about what hurts.
6: Now some folks are preoccupied with looking young and trim.

0: Jay Cass.
1: Hey, everybody. We're back at Homecoming Radio. Kevin Williams.
2: I'm here, too. Gordon Moe.
1: And my buddy. And look, we got a toss now to a segment. These guys are sitting around a coffee shop somewhere.
2: Yeah. I mean, and they're no telling what they're going to talk about.
1: I know Gloria and Tori are there. Who else is
2: Andy
1: there?
2: Andy Andrews is there, and our own Daniel Britt of Homecoming Radio is there, making sure everything gets captured in audio form.
1: Let's check it out.
3: See, I am just making observations of myself now. Because, but I'm making, I'm making observations of myself that other people have made first, like this. The boys, the other day I said something about my blonde hair, and the boys said, "Dad, your hair is white." And I said, "No, it's blonde." And they said, "Dad, your hair is white."
4: It's been blonde for years.
3: Yeah, and I'm like, no, I mean, when I look in the mirror, my hair is blonde to me. But then I saw a picture of myself, and I was like, when did my hair turn snow white? But it's so weird that I can't really look in the mirror and see that. And then last night, I'm looking at Reggie Smith, and I realized something horrific. And that is, you know, Reggie is good looking and tall and blonde and straight nosed. And I realized Reggie is who I think I look like. And then I realized, no, I'm an older, uglier brother of Reggie. I'm like, where Reggie could say, this is my brother. He's 20 years older now. And people will look at both of us and go, yeah, I could see it. But I don't look like Reggie, but that's who I think I look like when I look in the mirror.
5: You know, I think there's something to that. I think your brain does act as a filter, like, you know, like photo filters, you know.
4: Yes.
5: Because they've done research on the audio side of stuff. Because when you set up a studio record, you've set up studios, Andy, you got to get it, what they call it, soundproof. That's kind of a misnomer, but you want to get it quiet.
1: Yeah.
5: And if people are doing this in their homes, they don't think about the refrigerator that makes noise 24/7 because your brain tunes out that frequency.
4: Can you get new filters for your brain? All that filtering you've done over the years?
5: Right.
6: Have you looked at different parts of yourself faced by and see parts of your parents that you always differentiated? My mom had a high arch foot like a dancer. She also had weird shout button in there. And then she also had, and I never did, I had little fat duck feet.
4: We have ducks and I've never seen a fat duck foot.
6: It's a lot like splay is the word that comes to mind.
5: Right. Yeah.
3: And maybe wide would be a better.
6: Wide. And I'm painting my toenails, which is not easy.
3: But do you have
6: days.
3: Webbing between your toes? I'm just curious.
6: Not as much.
4: Your toenails.
6: Not so you'd notice in flip-flops. You can kind of work around that. But I'm looking down. It was like I have all of a sudden I have this arch and this point on the side of it that's sticking out the side of my boot. And it's like, that's my mom's foot. What is it doing at the end of my leg? When my girls were born, when Russ is beside me and they're literally being delivered. And he looked down. He went, they've got my nose. The doctor went, all newborns have your nose, Russ.
4: They get bumped on the way out.
6: Yeah, it's a little...

0: 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Save the date. Hi, it's Ian Gilbert. We're excited to announce the final sailing of the Gaither Homecoming Canada and New England Cruise, September 2026. 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

0: Gloria Gaither, Tori Taft, Daniel Britt, Andy Andrews. By the way, Observations and Answers is his tagline, and I love that. Andy Andrews and Wisdom Harbor, both places you can go and grab the podcast and whatnot. And one thing, I don't know if this is true, but this is what I've heard, and I'd love for you to explore this. We were talking about coffee and espresso, and some around the table don't care for just straight espresso. They like lattes or whatnot. Well, as I understand it, the term Americano, have you heard this?
1: Yeah, I've heard the term.
0: Okay, the term for Americano. As the story goes, during the war, the American soldiers were in Europe, and espresso is very common in Europe. A soldier went in to order coffee, gave him espresso, it's too strong. Not used to the American palate, you know, right? So he watered it down with hot water and made it palatable for the American. And so that's where it got the name Americano.
2: Whose grandson remembered that?
0: Exactly. That's my point. Did it really happen?

0: or is that just that's a story?
1: No, I think that really happened. I think a lot of times there are stories that people create to explain a gap. I think people go, how in the world could that have happened? And then somebody says, well, maybe so-and-so and so-and-so. And then that kind of gains ground, and it's a plausible urban myth. Yeah. And so
2: it makes sense. Coffee and Europeans is that they don't think that you should savor coffee.
3: No.
2: They think you should down it like medicine and go.
1: Right.
2: And I'm just saying,
3: get it in there.
2: I'm having my coffee. That means I'm not downing and going anywhere.
1: I gotta say, I'm kind of with them. Because I don't like the taste that much, and for people to go, I'll have decaf. I'm like, seriously, this does not taste good enough to have it without the drug. You know,
2: I mean,
1: yeah, if you're not going to have the caffeine, what's the point? And it's funny to me that people will say stuff like about coffee. They'll say, well, you have to develop a taste for it. And I'm like, okay, now think with me here. I don't like something. And so what I should do is drink a lot of it so I can develop a taste for it. Why would I want to develop a taste for something I don't like?
2: It's all because it's so good when you get over it.
1: I guess.
2: But you know,
1: Nodos came out in the 70s, and you can take a caffeine tablet, too.
0: Yeah, right.
2: Well,
0: right.
2: I'm just saying, if you want coffee that's decaffeinated, get Post. You know, I'm from Michigan, and we had Post cereal, and they took all those grains they didn't know what to do with, and they made a coffee out of it during the war where you couldn't get coffee.
1: Right.
2: So they made a cereal coffee called Postum. And I grew up drinking that because little kids can have it. Yeah.
3: What does it taste like?
1: Bad Postum. Coffee.
3: It tastes like nothing
1: tastes
3: else.
1: It tastes like
3: nothing.
1: Bad coffee or old cereal, one or the other.
2: My mother would put sugar and cream in it, and then I get to have, quote, kids' coffee.
3: Yeah.
0: Right.
2: So I went and bought some the other day just to remember.
3: Was it still there?
2: Get it in the middle. I've
3: seen it. But did it bring back, was it like Madeline's when it brought back all these memories from this one taste?
2: It was not coffee.
1: You know, during the Revolutionary War and the Civil War, especially in the South, chicory became a substitute.
2: Yeah.
1: But and you can still get some.
0: Yes,
2: it is.
1: And you can still community coffee. Louisiana still has chicory, a blend.
2: But I get it for Christmas from somebody from the South.
3: Yeah,
1: right.
3: I think you're gonna like
1: right.
3: it.
2: And I think I should send it back.
1: Yeah,
4: I never knew that. Did you know?
5: Stimulating conversation.
4: Oh my gosh, I had no idea.
5: I remember those old Postum commercials from listening to old time radio shows. But I didn't know that we were going to talk. We should probably hear some more music.
4: Yeah, we have no business doing this right here.
5: No. It is.

0: Back on Homecoming Radio, my buddy Kevin Williams is...
1: These peanuts are really good. Yeah. You know? This is really good. What are you doing? I'm
0: just sitting here smelling your peanut breath.
1: Okay.
0: But hey...
1: Somewhere.
0: Yeah. Why don't we go to a coffee shop?
1: Well, who all's there, Gordon?
0: Well, I see Gloria Gaither. I see Andy Andrews. I see Tori Taff.
1: He's healed, folks.
0: And I see our own Daniel Britt.
1: And you can see him, too, on the radio right here. Here we go.
0: You sure can.
2: I don't know if y'all remember, but when I was a kid, Grape Nut Cereal had this guy.
3: Hostin Kellogg's, yeah. She worked, yeah.
2: Did you know Yule Gibbons?
3: I remember Yule Gibbons.
2: You remember him? He was the guy that worked on that line all that time, and he never came by. He had a book called Stalking the Wild Asparagus.
3: Yes.
2: And it was about how to eat dandelions out of your front yard.
3: Yes.
2: And
3: how come you don't know about Robert Frost, but you know about that?
2: Because Robert Frost never did a Grape Nuts commercial and said, ever eat a pine tree? Some parts are edible.
3: I was looking for the tagline. That was it. Why would you think that's a silly point?
2: But Yule Gibbons, you remember him?
3: Yes. Yeah. Grape Nuts Flakes.
2: He promoted Grape Nuts. That was the commercial. Ever eat a pine tree? Some parts are edible.
3: I worked on that line, and it was just loaves of bread.
4: There were no pine trees.
3: Whole wheat bread.
4: Yeah.
3: And they baked it, and then they crumbled it all up, and then they poured molasses on it.
4: Okay.
3: And then they baked it again in the ovens, and then they crumbled that up some more. And now they've had some kind of vitamin powder that went on it, and then they put it in bags. And it was the hottest job in the whole factory because it was on the fourth floor with ovens.
4: All the baking.
3: No air conditioning.
4: Oh, my God. Now wow. I want Grape Nuts. I love Grape Nuts.
2: Grape Nuts for 3 years, and that's just the power of advertising because I didn't know what was in it. But Yule Gibbons, who could teach you to eat dandelions out of your front yard.
4: No, he was
2: just referencing the outdoors, you know.
4: What did he die of?
2: I was curious, what do people die of? Because like Robert Atkins, he died of, you know, the diet guy, died of a heart attack.
4: Yes.
2: Jim Fix,
4: the running,
2: died of a heart attack. But you know who's still alive is Chubby Checker, Fats Domino, and me. You know? And so I'm not so sure about all these.
3: Dandelion greens. You know, we took the butcher knife and cut them out of the backyard, and we ate dandelions all spring. Dandelion greens. Not like you get in the grocery.
4: No, but you make them like collard greens.
5: You can get groceries dandelions?
3: Yeah, you can get them in bundles in the grocery store. But it's not
2: going around people's yards in the middle of the night. We're in and out of this. You know, this sweet and low package. We're in and out. It causes cancer. It doesn't cause cancer. It's the blue one that causes cancer. No, it's the yellow one. No, that pink one still causes cancer. How much cancer? It's just like, it's crazy. And I figure one day we're going to find out that cancer is just hereditary and laboratory mice. Right. So we're going to find out.
4: Well, yeah, coffee's good for you. Coffee's bad for you.
6: Yeah. Tender words and gentle touch.
7: And let's go get some coffee.
6: And a good cup of coffee. And someone who loves me and wants me to stay. Hold them dear while they're here. Oh, don't wait for tomorrow to look back and wish for this day. Take the blues of the sky and the green of the forest, the golds and the browns of the freshly mown hay, and the pale shades of spring and the circus of autumn. And my friend, weave you a lovely today. Sing the chorus.

0: we all have this moment today.
1: When Bill and I were first married and then we were talked about having a baby, Bill said, you know, I don't know, what we have is so beautiful. I don't know, will it ruin it to have a child now? Will it ruin what we have? And I thought, I'm such a hermit. I mean, I need my time with reading. I need my time with the Lord. I need my thinking time. I need my processing time. If I have a baby, I'll never have a brilliant thought again. And most of these things are out of that baby, what she said to me.
2: Yeah.
1: And I thought, you know, what I thought I was giving up, she gave back to me in spades. And that's been true in every stage of our life. We'll think, oh, okay, this will ruin our life.
2: Yeah.
1: If our life's so good now, would it ruin?
2: This will change everything.
1: Yeah.
2: And it does.
1: And we were 20 years not having a dog.
2: Yeah.
1: So we said, okay, we had the dogs and we had them and we had kids. And it was like, then we had COVID.
3: Yeah. Yeah.
1: And so we had a year and a half where concerts were scheduled and canceled. This cruise was canceled.
2: Yes.
1: Everything was canceled. And Bill said, you know, we're in the transition part of our lives. Maybe we should give a dog. I was like, oh, it might ruin our life. You know, and it's like, no, we're home a lot more now. And then right up to bringing on this cruise, a puzzle of Windsor, our dog.
2: And the next best thing.
1: And he has been such a gift. He's just so hysterical. He's so smart and sensitive. And it's made us like each other better.
2: Both of your eyes soften when you talk about Windsor. And Bill is like an obnoxious grandfather.
1: He is obnoxious.
2: Look, here's a picture. Look, here's a picture.
1: But, you know, we sit on each side of the kitchen in the morning, and we have time now that our kids are grown to actually read the news, read the Bible, talk to each other about the kids, talk to the kids. You know, we have that time in the morning, and I tell people at the office, I'm going to have you killed if you call me before 10 o'clock.
2: Yes.
1: That's our time.
2: Yeah.
1: And Windsor pulls up his little bed and sits between us. He loves a conversation. If he were here, he'd be sitting right there going, looking.
2: Yeah.
1: And he loves this conversation tone. Can't explain it. So he sits there as long as we will sit there. He may be starving. He may have to go to the bathroom. Doesn't matter. We're having a conversation. And it's like, you know, this is just the sweetest time of our lives. In a way, we've paid dearly for this time. So I'm not going to miss it.

0: here's my observation. I think for any communicator, it's probably the easy way out is to find something very generic to appeal to the masses. I'm going to try to hit everybody with this wide angle. But I think with Tori's writing, We Will Stand, that's an example. Glory, your example of the Israel thing. Andy, with the Heartmender, I mean, you've got something very specific, a story there. But in the particular, there is the universal.
1: Yeah.
0: And what you are writing in a blog, whether or a journal, whether it was back in the 70s or 80s, you probably pick it up today and say, well, not much has changed. Or that reminds me of what's going on today. We Will Stand made that resurgence.
2: Know at the time.
3: And songwriting is such a specifically different genre.
2: That is interesting, Tori, because I used to think exactly what Daniel just said. If I wanted to appeal to the masses, I had to be very general and, you know, not be real specific. And I found out that the more specific I am, the more universal. Mm-hmm. For example, we went to Europe. I didn't speak the language. It was in Sweden. And, you know, Swedish looks like somebody took a handful of alphabet macaroni and threw it against a sign, you know, because I have romance language background, but not those languages.

0: But we went into a little cafe, okay, with oil cloth tablecloths. And this woman with an apron and everybody that ran the cafe was, of course, related. They always are.
1: And gorgeous, probably.
0: And she picked up a red and white checkered rag, like everybody does, and wiped off the counter.
1: Right.
0: And I said, everybody that is a woman grabs a checkered rag and wipes off the counter. That's what we do. And I connected with her with my eyes, and she knew I knew that it's our job.
1: Yeah, woman to woman.
0: To wipe off the counter.
1: Mm-hmm.
0: And you have to do it with a red and white checkered rag.
1: That's a specific in
0: and
1: the
0: I
1: general.
0: I don't care if you're in Russia or if you're in Sweden or if you're in America or if you're in New York or if we're in L.A., you can be as sophisticated or as uneducated as you may be, but you still grab a rag and wipe off.
1: We're still cleaning up the
2: messes. It's amazing the connections we can find all over the world. You know, this cruise was canceled because of COVID. And that whole thing about where did COVID come from and the Wuhan in China. And it's like nobody really knew until somebody finally figured out that COVID spread so fast all over the world because of red and white checkered cloths that had never been washed but were continually wiping the same counters. That's
1: true. That explains
0: so much. I think they're doing it in China.

0: Well, homecoming radio has gone into international waters. We are now sitting on the Gaither Caribbean Cruise. I am sharing a table with Andy Andrews, Gloria Gaither, Daniel Britt. We are gazing out the window, and there is the most gorgeous, endless blue, Caribbean blue sea in front of us with gentle little white caps. And I, you know, background music would be really lovely right here if you kind of give me like a soundtrack. Thank you for joining us and wish you were here for real.
1: And that's the wonderful voice of Tori Taft. Hey, speaking of Gloria, Gloria's writing a blog these days called lovesongtomylife.com. Lovesongtomylife.com. And it's incredible.
2: Well, I love the essays because I always imagine, now this is just me imagining this, but I always imagine that Gloria's got a songwriting session with Bill or Michael W. Smith or Buddy Green or whoever she writes with. And then she's got a book she's working on, but when she's alone in the morning waiting on Bill to come in for coffee, she has this idea and it's not going to fit into the song. It's not going to fit into the book. He goes, but that's important. And because I love the essays that you do that go back to what your grandmother and your mom and dad did, and you bring that into your children today. I mean,
0: see that line.
2: Yeah.
3: I'll tell you, how long have I been studying the Bible? Since I was four, literally, I heard enough gospel from the membranes of my mother's womb to save the world. But the other day, we're in the middle of Indiana, right? So there are seeds everywhere, carloads of wheat and big, huge silos full of corn. And as I said, seeds are everywhere. So I went to reread the creation story, and I don't know how I missed this all this time, but the third day of creation after earth and the water got separated and there was a sun and a moon, the third day was seeds. And the seeds were made before the hunger. So God gave us the harvest before we were created. And I was like, oh my word, I never noticed that the third day of creation was to give us seeds. So, I mean, that changes everything.
2: Yeah.
3: That changes everything. The seed, which came first, the chicken or the egg? The egg. Because seeds are everywhere. The seeds God created first. So I'm looking around in harvest time, Indiana, and I'm seeing seeds are everywhere. Everything seeds. Acorns are everywhere. You know, I'm trying to crack open a peach seed so I can make a peach tree for Bill next year. And I was like, oh my word, I'm inundated with seeds. So says to me, look at our world right now. I don't know what our need is going to be, but it's going to be grave. It's going to be huge. No matter. Seeds are everywhere. They're already here. The food's here. The plants are here. The regrowth of the world. And I firmly believe that the earth itself will have a burnover. And out of that burnover, like anybody that tells you in a forest fire, out of that burnover is going to come a new heaven and a new earth. And they're all going to be together. We're going to have a new earth. Because this earth is full of seeds.

0: 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Just announced. Save the date. Hi, it's Daniel Britt. We're excited to announce the final sailing of the Gaither Homecoming Canada and New England Cruise, September 2026. 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
1: Only people with double initials are allowed at this table.
0: That's true. Gloria Gaither, Tori Taff, Andy Andrews. I see where you're going.
2: Oh, great observation.
1: How about this? How about this? Here's another southern thing that northern people haven't heard of. Rabbit tobacco.
3: The kids would smoke it out behind the barn.
1: Now, see there? There's the first clue. Kids smoking it behind the barn. Have you ever heard of it, Gloria?
4: No. If I saw it growing, what would it...
3: You know, this is just what
1: it's,
3: my question is.
1: It's green in the summertime.
3: You have to render it?
4: We have to wait until it turns brown like tobacco.
1: You have to wait until it turns like white and gray. The little leaves turn white and gray. I've got a picture here. There it is.
0: And we're seeing a picture now.
3: And so, I have seen that.
1: So
3: exactly what
1: that
3: looks like.
1: The gray part, put it in a tea. See, that's what Tommy...
3: This tea makes sense.
1: That's what Tommy said.
3: I wouldn't
1: Tommy
3: do it.
1: Tommy said, my mom used to make us drink this stuff when we were sick.
3: Right.
1: Cherokee called it life everlasting. But Tommy said his mother made him drink it. But I bet you there's gonna be tons of listeners that go, of course, I can't believe you guys hadn't heard of rabbit tobacco.
3: And 98% will be going, what are they talking about?
1: It won't be 98%.
0: We have chased some rabbits on this segment, but it has been brought to you by Twinkle and Smoke of Beverly Hills, especially with the rabbit tobacco.
1: There you go, rabbit tobacco provided for the cast and crew by Twinkle and Smoke of Beverly Hills.

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1: What rich, fun conversation and surprising twists and turns around this table with a blue ocean outside this window. It's the Gaither Cruise, and these kind of, Bill likes the word serendipitous, right? These kind of moments seem to happen when you least expect them. Andy Andrews, Tori Taft, Gloria Gaither, you guys have been great.
2: This is why I must go on these cruises. This is why I must be here, because I like 10 years ago, was in a room with Bill and Gloria and Tori and Russ and David Phelps, Sonia Isaacs, and Jimmy Geary. We sat and talked for like 5 hours, and I thought that wasn't just worth my trip. That was worth my year. And so ever since then, I've managed to like worm my way on to the cruise. You know, beg Gloria, please talk to Bill.
3: I was on that bus, every weekend for 40 years, pretty much. 20 years with the trio. And then I quit so I could finish my degree. And then Bill discovered a television camera. And we did the homecoming thing. So that was another 20 years. But I only went, well, not only, but mostly went because of coffee in your pajamas with your hair sticking straight up and no makeup on the bus, doing this.
4: Yes.
3: You know, to whoever's up and whatever, donut or cereal or whatever, we have a coffee machine. And those first 2 hours of the day, were worth 40 years of traveling.
2: Yeah.
3: And it always went like today, from hysterical laughing about whatever, didn't matter, wholesome or weeds, to earth-shaking moments of insight and sharing with each other. And then we all took that and went and did,
2: In moments that forwarded your ministry and forwarded your writing.
4: And opened your mind and opened your spirit. There's smart people who I really admire, and then there's wisdom. And there are people who are facile with language. They are able to turn a lovely phrase. And then there's deep wells. And you guys, since I've known you, have been able to gather deep wells around you. And we end up having these kind of moments that are just priceless.
2: I just happened to think that time that I mentioned 10 years ago when we were all in there, David Phelps' sister was ill and was going downhill. And Gloria made a comment, said, "David, she's getting ready to breathe again. This body is going away, and she's going to go to another place and take her first breath." And Jimmy Geary and I caught each other's eye across the room. And when that was over, I said, "I'm writing that in a story." And that is chapter 14 in the Notice of Returns, where Jones is explaining to the guy about his wife. And we're on another cruise, the next cruise we're on, and Jimmy and I wrote a song, Getting Ready to Breathe. And when we got through with it, we played it for Wes Hampton, and Wes said, "I got to do that." Well, this past year, Wes recorded it, and now it's like one of the most played songs on Sirius XM, Getting Ready to Breathe, Wes Hampton.

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1: That's what happens from sitting at these tables. 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
0: 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I'm Daniel Britt. 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Hey, guys, it's been fun. Thanks for taking time today.
1: Thank you, Daniel.
2: Thank you, buddy. Thank you all.
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0: pinalitan tuloy at tumahanap ng panibagong reyna. 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At yun nga po ang ating nakita kay Esther. In a time of difficulty, she was able to, di ba, stand in the gap. And then when we read the book of Esther, dito natin makita na ang naging purpose para sa kanya was to protect her people in Persia during the time ng intended na parang, sabi nga natin eh, pag-uusig sa kanila ni Haman. No? And they indeed succeeded. At kaya meron silang Feast of Purim. The Lord has protected them and they celebrate that particular turnabout ng circumstances. No? So, yan yung pangalawa. And then yung third is to help keep our eyes on Jesus. No? 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Ang sabi dito, to help prevent our souls from wavering. 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Let us fix our eyes on Jesus, the author and perfecter of our faith, who for the joy set before him endured the cross, scorning its shame, and sat down at the right hand of the throne of God. No? Galing. 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It will provide us direction and stability. 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So let's conclude ito pong ating lesson on hope, yeah, in using this particular quotation from yung slide ng Serenity in Suffering. 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
5: Back in the 1980s, there was a hit song called Everybody's Working for the Weekend. The idea was that work is a drag and just something you have to go through, but at least the money you make allows you to have fun or maybe have a party on the weekend. Also in the 1980s, there was a hit called 9 to 5, and its theme song said, working 9 to 5 with a way to make a living. You can lose your mind, it's all taken and no giving. Again, work can be a grind, but is that all work can be? Ecclesiastes has a lot to say about work, and although a lot of that is also rather cynical, we can dig into scripture to get some deeper insights as well. So stay tuned.
6: Welcome to Groundwork, where we dig into scripture to lay the foundation for our lives. I'm Scott Jose.
5: And I'm Daryl Delaney. And Scott, we are in program 2 of our 3-part series here on the book of Ecclesiastes. And in the first program, we talked about the teacher, who is pretty much a curmudgeon, and he is giving us a lot of reflections that are like down to earth and giving us an understanding of life being a vapor, which we just kept saying, because that's basically what it means. It's a short vapor, and there's not a lot of in there. It's just brief, and it's gone.
6: Yeah, we're sort of like a bubble rising to the top of a glass of champagne, and eventually it just pops, and it's gone. That's life, the teacher says. In the first episode, we said, well, maybe the teacher found great merit in pursuing wisdom, because this is a wisdom book. Eh, not so much. How about pleasures? Eh, they're fleeting. How about undertaking great projects? Eh, nobody remembers you when you're gone anyway. So that's kind of the way it went, though we did see that that realistic engagement with life really helps us understand that our faith has to be realistic, and God is realistic, and that's why he saved us through Jesus on the cross, which is where we ended up in the previous program in this series. But now, one of the main themes that weaves through Ecclesiastes is work, labor, toil. So we want to see what the teacher has to say about that.
5: Before we go into the scripture that talks about that, Scott, I just wanted to clarify the difference between working and toiling. So toiling, on one hand, it's really for a sinful motive. If you're trying to amass things for yourself so that everybody can look at you, or you want, you know, society or your neighbors or whoever to think you're somebody, you're trying to get your identity, your value, your worth from what you produce, then that is actually toiling, in which this writer considers to be meaningless.
6: Right. If all you want is the bling, if all you want is the attention, right, then that's sort of the sense of toiling or slaving away. You really don't take any pleasure, and you don't endow any meaning in the work. It's just a means to an end. And the end is to shine brighter than your neighbor. And when that's all you care about, then indeed, then that's toil. You know, it's not meaningful work. It's slaving away. It's just toil. Work is a cruel taskmaster then.
5: So then, on the other hand, work is happens to be something that is honorable, has its own intrinsic value when you do it in the right spirit and when you have the right motive. If you're working to be a blessing to someone with your hands, if you're working that your work doesn't make you who you are, but you actually find a way to serve, and vocation is what we talked about earlier in the last episode. If you can find your vocation and you can honor God that way, then his work is good.
6: So let's see what the teacher has to say on the subject of toiling in Ecclesiastes chapter 4. And I saw that all toil and all achievement spring from one person's envy of another. And this too is meaningless, a chasing after the wind. Fools fold their hands and ruin themselves. Better one handful with tranquility than two handfuls with toil in a chasing after the wind. Again, I saw something meaningless under the sun. There was a man all alone. He had neither son nor brother. There was no end to his toil, yet his eyes were not content with his wealth. For whom am I toiling, he asked. Why am I depriving myself of enjoyment? This, too, is meaningless. A miserable business.
5: Man, I see a couple of problems in this passage here, Scott. One of them being that the person works and achieves out of envy for another person. Mm-hmm. So basically, this is the classic definition of keeping up with the Joneses. I mean, you have someone who sees an achievement or like maybe they have a nice house or a nice car or they make a lot of money or whatnot. This person sees that and says, I got to be better than that, or I got to work harder. I got to go to work and stay longer because I want to make sure that I show myself as like that. I want to keep up with them. And that isn't a healthy way to look at work or a healthy reason for working.
6: No, it's extremely short-sighted, right? I mean, talk about just some very limited and envy-driven, sinful, short-term goals. I just want to be better than them. I'm sick of his having a bigger boat than I do. I'm right. Sick of his having a boat, and I don't even have a boat. And what the teacher here says in chapter 4 and what we just read is, you know what? There's no bottom to that. We're going to see that in a little while, too, about riches. There's no bottom to that. You're never going to get to the point of saying, okay, good. You know, I'm just blessed. That's what he says here. You know, you could better have just one handful of tranquility in your life, being satisfied, than two handfuls of toil that aren't enough. It'll never be enough when you're driven by envy.
5: And you know, the green monster envy is never, ever going to take into account context.
6: Right.
5: We don't know what that person went through to get what they have. They might have went to school for 12 years. There might be an inheritance from a loved one they don't see anymore, and they have this thing that they bought, but it's not going to bring the person back. We just don't know the context, and that's why it's a shallow view. You shouldn't even mess with it, and it shouldn't be a part of what toiling is for you. Toiling is very unhealthy for you. And the second person that we see is one that literally works 99 hours
7: hours a week and doesn't have time for anything else. I seen a movie about this once where the guy, he was rich, he was successful, but lonely and bored. He had no family. And then he woke up and he dreamed and there were children going around his family. He had a wife, he had kids, and he chose that second life because it had more meaning for him as opposed to working and just going to bed and doing it again, working.
6: Workaholism. The famous saying, you know, you never have time to stop and smell the roses. Because indeed, there's no end to it, right? Like we said, there's no bottom to it. And when work becomes so overly important, I mean, there are parts of Ecclesiastes that said, you know, maybe it doesn't matter at all, but it's also possible to make it too important to you, and then people suffer. Here's this man, the teacher says, he didn't have a brother, he didn't have children, he was all alone. He was busy, but, you know, that was sort of it. It sort of reminds you of the legend of King Midas, of the man, the king with the golden touch, remember?
7: Oh, yes.
6: And that story ends tragically when he reaches out one day and touches his daughter, and she turns to gold, lifeless gold, right? So the first part of King Midas sounds good. All he had was gold.
7: Right.
6: But then the bottom line was, yeah, but in the end, all he had was gold.
7: Right. And the writer of this book is saying, if you put all your trust in what your hands produce, you're pretty much on dangerous ground, because that in and of itself is meaningless. And I'm trying to figure out, how do we not let drivenness take over in us? How do we learn to pace ourselves and not get caught up in the rat race? Well, one of my favorite songs is In Christ Alone. There's a line in there that says, when fears are stilled and when strivings cease.
6: Yep.
7: And I'm trying to figure out, when do the strivings raise up in me and when do I need to confess them? And how do I get off of that and stop trying to keep up with the Joneses? And only God can help us with that. And I'm really, really glad that our identity is not tied up in what we produce.
6: I think, Darryl, we've both known some people. I knew a former pastor even who had sunk so much of their identity only into their work that when that was taken away from them, they retired or you know, whatever, they were lost. Some of them got extremely depressed.
7: Yeah.
6: They didn't know what to do when they weren't super, super busy 50, 60 hours a week. That's not good either. That's a chasing after the wind, the teacher says. But in just a moment, we're going to discuss another motive some people have, and we've touched on a little bit, but it's the motive of riches for riches' sake. So we're going to take a look at that in just a moment, so stay tuned.
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7: Welcome to Groundwork, where we dig into Scripture to lay the foundation for our lives. I'm Darryl Delaney.
6: And I'm Scott Jose. And Darryl, in this second episode of a three-part series on Ecclesiastes, we said we're going to talk about the theme of work. And that weaves all through it. And we just said, and we're going to see this before the episode is done, when our work comes from good motives, it'll be a good thing. But when it comes from bad motives, like envy, or when work becomes an end in itself, so you're a workaholic, those aren't good motives. But there is another not-so-good motive behind work that the teacher of Ecclesiastes also wants to talk about.
7: In this section, we're going to continue that conversation. But we need to understand that life is more than work. And that's the problem. When you work for work's sake, or you work for what we're talking about here, which would be the love of money, then you run into all types of problems. And I just want to look at this verse here, because the teacher has something to say about that in chapter 5. Whoever loves money never has enough. Whoever loves wealth is never satisfied with their income. This too is meaningless. As goods increase, so do those who consume them. And what benefit are they to the owners except to feast their eyes on them? The sleep of a laborer is sweet, whether they eat little or much. But as for the rich, their abundance permits them no sleep. I have seen a grievous evil under the sun, wealth hoarded to the harm of its owners, or wealth lost through some misfortune, so that when they have children, there is nothing left for them to inherit. Everyone comes naked from their mother's womb, and as everyone comes, so they depart. They take nothing from their toil that they can carry in their hands.
6: So there it is, the love of money. It's sort of an interesting thing. He says, you know, those who have less sleep better than those who have more, because all night long they're worried about the stock market. All night long they're worried about their investment portfolio. All night long they worry about on what a slender thread all of their wealth hangs. It's never enough. The father of a friend of mine once said to my friend, son, don't ever make earning more money all the time your bottom line goal. Because you know what? At the end of the month, you're always going to have the same amount. Now, you might think, you know, boy, you know, I earn $50,000 a year. And then let's say a couple years later, you've gotten some promotions and now you're getting $65,000 a year. But then you say, how come I don't have any more money at the end of the month than I had when I was making $15,000 less? You know why? Because when you get more, you spend it.
7: Yeah. So what you're talking about, Scott, is the insatiable appetite of what this earning money could do to some people. So your cost of living goes up, but your tastes go up as well. Mm-hmm. This thing is going to be something more expensive to you, especially if you're not a good steward. And my mom used to always say, money happens to burn a hole in your pocket when you have to spend it. You need to hurry up and spend it.
6: Right.
7: If you do that, it's definitely a chasing of the wind, because you're going to end up with nothing at the end of that.
6: Don't work just for the money, the teacher's saying, because that's a bottomless pursuit. You will never hit enough. You know, I think maybe I've met a few quite wealthy people in my life who I think honestly could say, I got enough. But you're going to tend to meet far more people who don't know what enough would even look like. I mean, if that's all your focus, what would enough look like? And you could ask somebody. Somebody could ask me that. I'm not sure I could answer it either. It's like, well, Scott, how much is enough? How much money would you need per year that you would say, that's enough or more than enough, I don't even want anymore? I don't know what the answer would be, and probably a lot of us wouldn't. And that, the teacher says, is a chasing after wind. It's just because it's all going to – you could lose it all overnight, and then if that's your whole life, you've lost your life. And that would be an over-identification with your wealth.
7: Yeah, so the teacher is always sounding like this. Straight, no chaser. Straight shot, right between the eyes. Like I said in the last episode, this is the friend that tells you you have something in your teeth to let you know. They're not going to sugarcoat anything for you. So, I mean, it's really hard for us to get some optimism or some cheerfulness from the teacher. But there's a verse right here that is going to be as close as we can possibly get to what it means to be positive here. And in chapter 9, starting at verse 7, it says this. Go eat your food with gladness and drink your wine with a joyful heart, for God has already approved what you do. Always be clothed in white and always anoint your head with oil. Enjoy life with your wife whom you love. All the days of this meaningless life that God has given you under the sun, all your meaningless days. For this is your lot in life and your toilsome labor under the sun. Whatever your hand finds to do, do it with all your might, for in the realm of the dead where you are going, there is neither working nor planning nor knowledge nor wisdom.
6: So he can only get so positive here. And he keeps punctuating this with, you know, just all your, you know, just do your best, you know. But he does say some interesting things here, Daryl. He does say, look, you can enjoy life because God approves your work. Now, we're going to talk more about that in a few minutes. But if you have the sense that God notices your work, if you have the satisfaction of thinking that God approves what you do, well, then you can relax a little bit. That was really, in Israel, the purpose of the Sabbath, right? A day where you don't work and you just trust God. And you trust that God is satisfied with what you do the other parts of the week. And so now you just relax into the grace of God. So there is something positive to that notion that God approves of our work.
7: So then it isn't all meaningless then. There is a lot in life where God can approve of your work. It means that work can be positive when it's done for the right motive, because motive is going to be absolutely important. Why do we do what we do, Scott? If we know the answer to that, if we allow God to speak into that, I think the teacher is challenging the motive of why people do what they do in this book. And if we could realize that, you know, money isn't the main answer, working hard isn't the main answer, if those things we know are chasing after the wind, but if God approves of our work, he notices it, he's excited about it, and he's endorsing it, I think that's a good place to live. From a clear conscience, you can stay there.
6: Right. Knowing that God remembers even when other people forget or when other people don't notice. I've had the great privilege to write several books in my career. And I remember after I wrote my first book in the late 90s, and it was published, and I got copies in the mail, you know, from Erdman's Publishing Company. And it's like, well, there, I'm a published author. My life's going to take off now. And it's like nothing changed. Most people I met had no idea I'd written a book and they didn't care. It's like nothing changed. Oh, you know, so if I was hoping to become a world famous author, forget it. But God notices your work, the writer says. Even though everybody else forgets it or isn't even aware of it, God remembers it. So set your heart on the things that endure. And that's what Jesus said in the Sermon on the Mount, Matthew 6:19. Do not store up for yourselves treasure on earth, where moths and vermin destroy and where thieves break in and steal. But store up for yourselves treasures in heaven, where moths and vermin do not destroy and where thieves do not break in and steal. For where your treasure is, there your heart will be also. So as we're going to see in a minute, when we dedicate our work to God, it makes a huge difference. And we'll wrap up this program pondering that in just a moment. So stay tuned.
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7: I'm Daryl Delaney with Scott Jose, and you're listening to Groundwork. And we've been in this book of Ecclesiastes. This is number 2 of our 3-part series. And we've been talking about the teacher who happens to not sugarcoat anything. Right. The teacher will not let us believe or have rose-colored glasses about anything that he is saying. He's letting us know the sober reality that many of the things that we put value in are meaningless. So how do we live? What are we supposed to take from this, Scott?
6: And in this episode particularly, what do we take away from his reflections on work? Well, first, let's just admit, unless you're independently wealthy and never have a need to work, for most of us, whatever the work is we do, it's going to occupy a big chunk of our lives. What percentage of your time do you spend on your job? And it's a lot of your waking hours if you're a working person. But the question is, can we see our work, and you mentioned this earlier, Daryl, as a vocation, from the Latin voca, meaning a call. And you know, Daryl, you and I are pastors, so people often ask us, tell us about your call, Daryl. How did you get called into the ministry? And I think people, and my wife really chafes against this, get the impression only ministers are called. Other people just get a job. But the Reformation, and Lee Hardy, a philosopher from Calvin College, now Calvin University, wrote a wonderful book years ago called The Fabric of This World, in which he recovered the Reformers' insight, John Calvin and especially Martin Luther. Everybody's called.
7: I think it's interesting that you would bring that up, because in scripture I see in the Old Testament that there were people who were anointed by the Spirit to build the temple, like measurements and skills and architecture and construction, all these things. It wasn't people who were preaching and teaching God's word. And I'm not sure why we have that view this day, but everyone who works, everyone who has hands to do things, everyone who is adding value somewhere, that could be a vocation and a call from God.
6: Exactly. And so we opened this episode with that song, Everybody's Working for the Weekend. We don't have to work for the weekend and treat Monday through Friday as a nuisance on the way to, you know, partying hardy on Saturday and Sunday or something. No, it's not a slaving away. It's not burdensome toil that we talked about in the first part of the episode. God wants to have us view our working hours as the fulfillment of a calling. And that means, secondly, Daryl, that certainly our work is not just a means to getting a bigger bank account or a flashier car.
7: Like I said before, the teacher is exposing the motive behind why we want that stuff. If it's so that everyone can look at us and see that we're important, or we want them to think we're special, then we actually are chasing the wind. I think the heart is that we can use the money that we give, as long as we don't love it and hoard it. We can bless. The Bible says it's more blessed to give than it is to receive. So if we can contribute, we can tithe, we can be a blessing, we can leave an extra tip at the restaurant when the server comes by. Whatever we can do to help folks, that money is a means to answer some of the tangible situations that we run into in this world.
6: Exactly. If we see our work as a calling, then we see what we earn from that as a chance to serve.
7: Exactly. Right?
6: Martin Luther had this great passage that I read years ago, and I can't remember where it was. It may have been in some of his table talk conversations that some of his students wrote down. Martin Luther said, you know, when God answers our prayers, he doesn't do it through dramatic divine intervention most of the time. He does it through ordinary, mundane things. God works through people. And so Martin Luther, in talking about the Lord's Prayer at one point, he said, you know, just imagine a family gets up, they're at the breakfast table, and they pray the Lord's Prayer together, including the line, give us this day our daily bread. And then Luther said, you know what? At that very moment, as that family prays that, a baker across town who got up at 4 a.m., he is at that very moment pulling his first loaves of bread out of the brick oven, and that's the answer to their prayer. Give us this day our daily bread. The baker on the other side of town is fulfilling that.
7: I love that you're talking about how God uses people to bless other people. One of the prayers that I pray is that I would repose in the fact that before I set my foot on the floor in the morning, God has already solved the problem that I think I'm going to run into that day. He's already set provision because he's a providential God. He's already fed us. He's already solved all the issues. So you're pointing out, Scott, that other people around are the ones that are part of the answer of that prayer. And I, too, could be part of an answer to a prayer for someone else. If I'm available and allow God to use me and I don't use the money or the work to identify me, I could use them as tools to bless other folks.
6: Exactly. And that's the third point. You just ran right into it. That means there are no insignificant jobs. Everybody is part of God's providential plan. Good truck drivers, people good at repairing electrical circuits, careful bus drivers, people who inspect restaurants to make sure health codes are maintained so nobody gets sick. There are no unimportant jobs. And when all of us do our jobs well, life just goes better. I was thinking about that. I recently was rewatching part of that movie, Sully.
7: Oh, yeah.
6: And we all remember if we were alive back in January 2009, that day when that U.S. Airways plane had to ditch into, they'd run into a whole flock of geese and took out both their engines and they had to land in the Hudson River in New York City. Well, Captain Sullenberger landed the plane intact, but it was in freezing water. It was in January in New York. It was freezing water and the plane was going to sink eventually. But you know what? Within minutes, Staten Island ferry operators, the people who brought people on a boat to the Statue of Liberty, fishermen, they all revved up their engines and headed straight to that plane. And in 24 minutes, those good sailors got all 155 passengers off the wings of that plane, out of the icy river. Just guys doing their job. It's not always that dramatic, but it's always that good when people do their jobs well.
7: I remember the picture of everyone standing on the wings where everybody was waiting to be rescued. And you bring out a fantastic point of how every job was necessary. It's kind of an all hands on deck mentality. If everyone does what God has called them to do, I don't need to envy you. I don't need to be jealous of you. I don't need to be upset with what you have because God has given me what I need. And so it's really beautiful to see that.
6: Exactly. We've talked about this before, but the composer Johann Sebastian Bach, at the bottom of every piece of music he wrote were the letters SDG from the Latin, soli, Deo Gloria, to God alone be the glory. And I don't care what you do. If you're a baker, you put SDG on your rolls. If you're a mechanic, you put SDG on the muffler you just fixed. Because when we do everything to God's glory alone, then our work is not a burdensome toil. It is a joy. Thanks be to God.
7: Thanks for listening and digging deeply into Scripture with the Groundwork. We're your hosts, Daryl Delaney and Scott Jose. 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
6: 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Our recording engineer is Dodd Morris, and our post-production supervisor is John Reeder. Our senior producer is Courtney Jacob.
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0: 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The studios are located at the ground floor of Smile Building, number 79 Verbena, San Sebastian Streets, Bacolod City, and the transmitter is located at Barangay Talok, Bago City. DYVS is being maintained and operated by the following personnel, duly licensed by the National Telecommunications Commission and the Professional Regulation Commission. 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

friends, doa tari kita, inyong alagad si Pastor Alan Castigador di sa DYVS Morning Devotion Program. As nga Monday, liwat, alas 4:30 sa aga. Kag katahom sang aton nga adlaw naman subong, no? What a beautiful morning God has given us sa ato, no? Kag before we begin our activities today, let us pause for a moment and remember that our life is not only about what we can receive from God, but also about what we can offer back to Him. This morning, I would like to share a simple thought. We are blessed to become a blessing, and we are called to become partners in the work of God. Our main verse is found in 2 Corinthians 9:7. Says, each of you should give what you have decided in your heart to give, not reluctantly or under compulsion, for God loves a cheerful giver. I love this verse because God is not interested merely in the amount we give. He looks at the heart. God does not say, give because someone is forcing you. He says, give from your heart. When we understand the goodness of God, giving becomes an expression of gratitude. We say, Lord, everything I have came from you. My strength came from you. My family came from you. My work came from you. My opportunities came from you. And whatever I can give back to you is only because you first blessed me. God, you should remember that we are partners, not just listeners. Sometimes we think that ministry belongs only to pastors, missionaries, evangelists, radio workers, or church leaders, but the Bible gives us another picture. In 1 Corinthians 3:9, Paul says, for we are co-workers in God's service. What a beautiful expression, co-workers with God, ang insiling mula ni Paul. Kanami, no? This means, or that means, you don't have to stand behind the pulpit to participate in God's work. You can pray. You can encourage. You can share the gospel, and you can support the ministry. You can give according to what God places in your heart. You can help make it possible for God's word to reach another person. Maybe somebody listening to us this morning cannot preach, but you can pray. Kanami sa Ginoo kay pikadamo sa opsyon nga maka help kita as body of Christ. Ito na hindi mimo sa isa. Maybe you cannot travel to another place to minister, but you can support someone who can go. Maybe you cannot personally reach thousands of people, but through a ministry like DYVS, your prayer, encouragement, and support can become part of reaching people you may never meet personally. That is partnership. And sometimes like the person who quietly supports the ministry is just as much a part of the work as the person standing in front of the microphone. God sees the heart. Jesus once watched people putting their offerings into the temple treasury. Some give large amount, but Jesus noticed a poor widow who gave only 2 small coins. And Jesus said that she had given greatly. Why? Because God measures giving differently from the way people measure it. People may look at the amount. God looks at the heart. So, dear friends, partnership with God's work is not about comparing ourselves with other people. It is simply asking, Lord, what would you have me to do? Or what would you have me do? Some may give more, some may give less, some may give their time, and some may give their resources. Some may simply encourage another person, but when it is done with love for God, it becomes worship. And why should we support the work? Because there are still many people who need hope. There are people waking up this morning with problems.
we know nothing about. Someone may be listening while carrying a heavy burden. Damo sa aton sang wounded. Someone may be discouraged. Someone may be sick. Someone may have lost a loved one. Kung hindi ina minigar sa aton sa bongga palamati. Someone may be worried about their family. Someone may be searching for direction. And sometimes, one simple Bible verse, one prayer, or one word of encouragement can become a light in someone's darkest morning. That is why the ministries like YVS matter. The ministry of broadcasting God's word is not simply about radio programs. It is about people. It is about souls. It is about families. It is about bringing God's word into homes, workplaces, vehicles, communities, and hearts. And when we become partners in the work, we are saying, Lord, use what I have to help reach someone I may never see. Our prayers for Israel and the nations this morning, let us also remember the nations of the world. So, my friends, ini part sa aton mga palangamuyan kag da kita maka-contribute sa anong aton mga bulig. We continue to pray for Israel and for the countries affected by conflict. Let us pray for protection for innocent people. And let us pray for wisdom for leaders. Let us pray for those who are suffering, those who have lost homes, those who have lost loved ones, and those who are living with fear. And above everything else, let us pray that people will know the Prince of Peace, our Lord Jesus Christ. We cannot control the decisions of governments. We cannot solve every conflict, but we can pray. And prayer is not a small thing. Prayer places what we cannot query into the hands of God who can. Prayer for the Philippines, of course, is na aton tagaang ipagtambod. Let us also pray for our beloved fellow people, fellow Filipino. Let us pray for our leaders for wisdom and integrity in their responsibilities. Let us pray for our churches. Let us pray for pastors, missionaries, Christian workers, families, students, teachers, and young people. May the Lord strengthen the churches of our nation. May Christians remain united in Christ despite our differences, because

becoming a partner in this work, don't ignore that small voice. You don't have to wait until you become rich. You don't have to wait until you have plenty. Simply ask, Lord, how can I participate in what you are doing? Perhaps God will lead you to prayer regularly for the ministry. Perhaps He will lead you to encourage someone. Perhaps He will lead you to share God's word with a friend. And perhaps God will put it in your heart to contribute financially to the ministry. Whatever God places in your heart, do it willingly. Not because someone pressured you. Not because someone forced you. But because you love God. Remember the words of Paul, God loves a cheerful giver. Your contribution may look small in your hands, but when placed in God's hands, He can use it for something much greater than we can see. You may never know the name of the person who heard the gospel because of your support. You may never meet the person who was encouraged through a broadcast. You may never know the family that prayed together because they heard God's word. But God knows. And that is enough. So in our closing thought, my friends, this morning let us not simply be listeners. Let us become participants. Let us not simply receive the blessing. Let us become channels of blessing. Let us not simply hear about the work of God. Let us become partners in the work of God. And let us remember, we are not giving merely to a program. We are giving as an expression of our love for God and our desire to see His word reach people. May our giving, our prayer, our praying, our serving, and our lives all say one thing. Lord, everything I have belongs to you. Use me. Use my life. Use my prayers. Use my resources. Use whatever I can offer for your glory. And that, my friends, pod kita sa pagpangamuyo sa siningaga, kabay pang Ginoo, continue to touch your heart to have that heart to be part of the ministry. Our gracious and loving Heavenly Father, thank you for this beautiful morning. Thank you for the gift of life for our families, for our daily salvation, our daily bread for our strength, and most of all, for the gift of salvation through our Lord Jesus Christ. Father, we acknowledge that everything we have comes from your gracious hands. Teach us to become faithful stewards of what you have entrusted to us. Give us hearts that are willing to pray, willing to serve, willing to encourage, and willing to give according to your leading. Lord, we pray for the ministry of DYVS. Continue to use this ministry to proclaim your word, encourage the discouraged, strengthen the families, and bring people closer to Jesus Christ. Provide every need of the ministry. Raise up faithful prayer partners and supporters, not because of pressure, but because their hearts are touched by your Spirit. Bless every person who listens this morning. Yes, Lord. Bless them. You know their needs, their burdens, their families, their work, their health, and the things they cannot even tell anyone. Please meet them according to your will. And of course, we pray for our beloved Philippines. Give wisdom to our leaders, protect our nation, strengthen our churches and pastors, help Christians to maintain united in Christ and faithful to the gospel. Lord, we also remember Israel and the nation experiencing conflict. Protect innocent lives, comfort those who are suffering, give wisdom to leaders, bring peace where there is conflict and hope where there is despair.
Above all, may people everywhere come to know Jesus

0: Christ, the Prince of Peace. Father, make us partners in your work. Teach us that our resources are not merely for ourselves. Teach us to ask, Lord, how can you use what you have entrusted to me? May our lives become an offering of worship, and whatever we do, whether great or small, may it bring glory to your name. Thank you, Lord, because we are not alone. You are with us. Guide us today. Use us today. And lead us our lives become a blessing to someone who needs you. We commit everything into your loving hands. And in the precious and powerful name of our Lord and Savior Jesus Christ, amen and amen. So, dear friends, thank you for joining in this morning. May the Lord bless you, strengthen you, and use your remember, you don't have to do everything. Just do your part with a willing heart and let God do the rest. God bless all of you.
1: The time right now is exactly 5 o'clock.